Music from Dead Can Dance, who has been issuing a new song every month, available as a direct download from them on their Bandcamp site. That was music from a couple months back. Our Day Will Come, a song written for the Palestinian people. Right now, here is music from Sir Richard Bishop from the forthcoming album Hillbilly Erotica on the Drag City label. This is Finger, Tennessee.

That is music from MC Schmidt and John Berndt. MC Schmidt is one half of the duo Matmus. The album Cloud Machines is coming out shortly on the Thrill Jockey label. That was The Sound of Glink. Prior to that, we heard from Ibrahim Alpha Jr. from the Infinite Black Inside album. That was Drum Slinger, the other version. And MC Schmidt's counterpart in Matmus is Drew Daniel. And Drew records as The Soft Pink Truth. And the new album is called Can Such Delightful Times Go On Forever? And here is Time Inside the Violet.

I'm John Whitney. This is WZBC in Newton, broadcast service of Boston College. We heard new music from 310, which was the duo of Joseph Dierker and Tim Donovan. And Joseph Dierker, I believe, passed away back in 2021. And 310, I heard of them first on the Leaf label. They had a few albums on that label way back in the day. That is a new release titled Crass, which still has contributions from the departed Joe Dierker. We heard New World Order with Ralph Rowley on drums. Prior to that, new music from Mono from the forthcoming album Snowdrop on the Temporary Residence label. That was Gerbera. Right now, here is music from Arthur Russell. Love Is Overtaking Me got a Redux reissue on his birthday last week. The songs from Love Is Overtaking Me, I guess, better tapes in better condition were found, and so they have been remastered for the new version of Love Is Overtaking Me, but it features a couple new tunes on the digital version, not on the LP, however. This one comes from the Brighton Early Sessions, and here is Apple to the Orange.

That is new music from the duo Me and Lau, coming from the album Wreck. That was Fountain of Friends. Right now, here is new music from MJ Guider, the musical project of Melissa Guillon, based in New Orleans. Also, radio DJ down there. Another Weird Dream is the name of the single. Another is the first song, and this is Weird Dream, the second song.

That is music from the NRG, from the album New Age Utopia, 91 to 93, which is actually not from 1991 or 1993. That is actually brand new. We heard Age of Gaia, and prior to the break, we heard new music from Manuel, the first new album in, I believe, 17 years as Manuel, Jonas Munk. That was ISO from the album True Bypass. I'm John Whitney. This is WZBC Newton. I'm here until 10 o'clock. And here is music from Swallow. Blow got a remaster on the 480 label, originally from 1992. And it is titled Blown. And here is the song, I don't think it was on the original, simply titled Blow.

New music from Seafill from the Soul Hurts album. That was Until Now. Part of that, we heard new music from Andrew Chalk from the Dioramas album. We heard The Ringstone. Right now, here is music from Tortoise, who is coming to the Sinclair on Tuesday, June 30th, from the new album, released last year, titled Touch. Here is Promenade Adieu.

M. Geddes Genraz from the Guest List album forthcoming. That was Motor. Prior to that, we heard from A Place to Bury Strangers from the Rare and Deadly collection. That was Resurrected. And right now, here's an excerpt from the new album of New York-based composer, multi-instrumentalist Leah Bertucci. The album is titled The Days Pass Quickly, Immersed in the Shadow of Eternity.

from a collaborative album between Nightmares on Wax and Adrian Sherwood. That was On the Seven Seas Dub. The album is titled In a Space Out of Dub. And that's just about it for this show. We'll be back in another 4 weeks. I'll be joined with Johnny Minogue and Mike Filoni with Any Luck. And we're going to end with A. Yamamoto from the Seasons album, Here is Winter. And stay tuned for Dick Winter right here on WZBC Newton 90.3 FM.

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I keep my goals like a missile, they're all long range. 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
1: That is sad.
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0: You don't care, do you?

I want to represent an idea. I want to represent possibilities.

me on loop, go on and on. Keep me on loop, go on and on. Keep me on loop, go on and on. Keep me on loop, me on loop. Me on loop, go on and on. Keep me on loop, go on and on. Keep me on loop, go on and on. Keep me on loop, go on and on. Me on loop, go on and on. Keep me on loop, go on and on. Keep me on loop, go on and on. Keep me on loop, me on loop. Me on loop, go on and on. Keep me on loop, go on and on. Keep me on loop, go on and on. Keep me on loop.

God.

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see again my schoolroom in Vera. The blue roses of the wallpaper, the open window. Its reflection fills the oval mirror above the leathern couch where my uncle sits, gloating over a tattered book. A sense of security, of well-being, of summer warmth pervades my memory. That robust reality makes a ghost of the present. The mirror brims with brightness. A bumblebee has entered the room and bumps against the ceiling. Everything is as it should be. 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

0: I remember the first thing I saw. It was a blue light far in the distance. And as it was getting closer, I could see that it was a woman. Not human, but definitely female. And she was twirling and twirling and dancing for me and mumbling in a language that was only used for this one occasion. And as she danced for me, I noticed that her skirt was made of eyeballs, and then she turned and it was made of ears, and she turned and it was made of teeth, and she turned and it was made of mouths, and then eyebrows, and then hair. And she was telling me this wonderful story. And when she got close enough, she sort of put her arms around me and asked me if it was okay. And I said, yes, it's okay.
1: It's okay.
0: So she took me out into the outer edges of a multiverse, this multiverse. And she showed me all of the universes spinning and working together. And then she took me down to our universe, and she showed me all of our galaxies spinning and working together. And then she took me to our galaxy and showed me all of our planets spinning and working together. And then she took me to our planet and showed me all of the wind and dirt and fire and water and flesh and bone and currents and storms, all spinning and working together. And then she took me to a grain of sand and showed me how everything is exactly the same, and that we all are spinning and hopefully working together.

In the US, 40% of food is wasted every year. Yes, that's right. 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

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Lucid Sounds coming your way. And we haven't heard from Robert Rich in a while on Lucid Sounds, so there's a recording, I think, from 2022 called Neurogenesis. I'll have to look up that word.

Okay, well, the Sync 2 recording on YouTube called Tree of Life, Inner Melody. And prior to that, it was Holland Holmes, a few tracks from Emerald Waters. It started things off with Robert Rich. And his recording, Neurogenesis. You are tuned to 90.3 WZBC in Newton. 9:30. The astrology report comes your way. If I could get it together to download, I think I can. Yeah, we should have an interview regarding macrobiotic diet. You remember that whole thing. The number here is 617-552-4686. 617-552-4686.

Here with 290.3 WCBC in Newton. And it is now time for the Dietrich Pessin and the astrology report for the week ahead. Click, click, click. I think we have a little bit of a problem here. Let's try something over here.

0: This is Dietrich Pessin with the astrology report for the week ahead for June 13th through June 19th. June 19th. And
1: what? I'm sorry. Let's see. What can I do here? Where did that stop? Let's give it another try if I can.

0: Okay, had some trouble downloading the file of the astrology port, but we have an alternative. And we should be hearing Dietrich Pessin with the astrology port in a moment.
1: This is Dietrich Pessin with the astrology report for the week ahead, for June 13th through June 19th. We'll have a new moon that'll come on Sunday, the 14th, at 24 degrees of Gemini. Now, that's Mr. Trump's birthday. He does a new moon on his birthday, except it's not new in his chart. The moon behind, it's in Gemini, but behind the sun, it has to catch up with the sun to become a new moon. But he does have that in his chart, which says there's a lot of thinking and rethinking and very, very often being misinformed or uninformed with all of that Gemini. You think you're well informed, but you're not. A lot of thinking and rethinking occurs with that sign of Gemini, and its adjustments are what need to be made. Every step you take, you've got to make adjustments. So matters will not turn out the way one would expect with all that Gemini energy. So seldom things run according to plan. It's a really good time to ad-lib for the rest of us, make things up as you go along, similar to what Mr. Trump does. And you can do two things at once with that moon sign as well. Lots of inaccuracies need to be corrected, and there could be poor decision-making as well. Things can still turn out pretty well, despite the instability and inaccurate information. So it's a really tricky time with the moon in Gemini. It's just not reliable. So you need to check, double check everything that you're doing. The day started with the Taurus moon and Venus changed signs. It went into the sign of Leo at 6:47 a.m. and it'll stay in that sign for a few weeks. We'll have Venus while the moon is in Taurus when she went inside, being cooperative. Maybe there are things that that Taurus moon could offer to make money, find money, or anything that involves acquisition or possessions. And as far as personal things, they're deep. Things run deep. You don't have superficial conversations. You have deep conversations. And the moon enters Gemini at 9:06 a.m., which is what we had this morning, and that Gemini moon will go through Sunday into Monday, and then at 8:14 a.m. Monday, the moon enters Cancer. So we have a couple of days of that Gemini moon. The new moon takes place at 10:54 p.m. on Sunday night. That's a new start, a new beginning for something you're thinking. Maybe you want to write. Maybe you want to start a book. Maybe you want to write letters to people that are important to you. Maybe you want to reach out and call people. That's a Gemini thing, too, is get on your phone with your siblings, make phone calls, connect with people that you haven't talked to in a long time. We have on Monday that Gemini moon is active in the morning looking for information. Maybe it's kind of waking you up. early in the morning on Monday, when that balloon goes into Cancer at 8:14 a.m., the mood changes and you get a lot of mood energy. Cancer moon is moody. It will make contact with Neptune and Pluto, and those two planets are also on the deep side, so that you may wake up or enter into the day wanting to have deeper conversations or deeper links with those that are in your home. Later on in the evening, 6:53 p.m., we have Venus in Leo is 60 degrees to Uranus. That's a sextile, and that aspect, it links us to our friends. So friendship is real important on Monday evening. Maybe have dinner with a friend, connect with friends, whether it be on the phone, or I would suggest, go out and go to a play or go to a movie with someone. That would be a good thing with Venus and Leo linked to Uranus and Gemini. But make sure that friends are included. We have on Tuesday the first quarter moon. What we have is the moon in Cancer, and that moon will be conjunct Mercury in Cancer at 4:12 p.m. So that's about thinking in a strong way, maybe again doing some writing or connecting, telling someone close to you something very important. And that is expanded when the moon goes on to make an aspect with Mars in Taurus. And that's about making plans for taking some kind of action or just making a plan to do something, while Venus makes a beautiful trine to Neptune. And that would be at 11:41 p.m. That is going to link us up with something rather romantic or dreamy, or your imagination is really strong with that aspect between Venus and Neptune. On Wednesday, we have that quarter moon still with us, and that's until 8:05 a.m. on Wednesday, when the moon will go into the sign of Leo. That should lighten the mood up, because Cancer moon can be very heavy, and a Leo moon is lighter. It's playful. It might be, more in tune with what it is that you want to do for fun, or with others. Romance is a big topic for the Leo moon sign in general. And there's Venus. See, Venus all week long is the player. Last week it was Gemini, it was Mercury, and this week it's Venus. And Venus is making an opposition to Pluto. That's not a happy aspect. That's heavy and, kind of filled with jealousy. It's an aspect that's very difficult, especially being involved with Pluto, who's a control freak. So it's 4:38 p.m. We're going to feel that all day long. It might feel uncomfortable about what your feelings are about people that you're close to, even if you don't want to actually talk about it. Pluto sometimes really makes you want to get into deep conversations or talk it through or talk about it in a way that's uncomfortable. Thursday, it lightens up because the moon's still in Leo, and the moon will make contact with Saturn and then Mars, and then pretty much the afternoon is clear. Most of the day is clear with that Leo moon. So that can be a time when you you have to delegate authority. Maybe you don't have the authority of your own, but you can act on behalf of someone else with a Leo moon. And you can also present something that you've created. Something also could be important to the events at hand. and marriage during the moon sign of Leo tends to be based on passion, which is good. So if there's an engagement or a marriage with that Leo moon, that's a good thing. And then on Friday, the moon starts out in Leo at 10:37 a.m. It goes into Virgo. And a Virgo moon, that rules everyday operations, everyday things. Anything and all activities that become sort of second nature, Virgo lends itself to the task that are repetitious. It's sort of like walking past the living room chair and grabbing your jacket and hanging it up. That's the Virgo quality. It knows what to do. It knows where things go. It rules the ability to discriminate subtle differences. So it picks up on things. It's very clever. It's one of the smartest signs in the zodiac. These differences can be overemphasized, and discrimination is the basis of sex. If it's not a casual thing, definitely is chosen. Race and religion can influence your projects, and also sexual attractions are likely. And you can be very intrigued by forbidden fruit with a Virgo moon. Isn't that interesting? So that Virgo moon is with us all through Friday. That we have Chiron, the wounded healer, entering the sign of Taurus, and that's at 5:20 p.m. And Chiron will be in that sign all throughout this year. I don't know if it's going to back up and return back into Aries. But in Taurus, I would imagine that its goal would be to heal things that are about tradition and family and things that are close to the heart, and anything monetary in there you could possibly come across some money that would heal some things that have been a problem for a while. Well, that's it for the week. It's kind of a complicated week, and I hope you can find some time to enjoy this weekend. And it sure has been hot here in Massachusetts, 92 degrees. Mama mia. Okay, that's it for the week. And take it away, Victor. Thank you for listening.
0: Okay, thank you so much. And thank you, Julie Stoller, for putting it together for me. And I don't know, it's all kinds of, it's very dangerous doing live radio. I had a guest lined up, and he hasn't showed up yet on the phone. So I'm going to play a little music and maybe have some kind of interview via YouTube. But we'll see. We'll see. Going to play some Lisa Gerrard and Peter Wooten. And it is Donald Trump's birthday. I hope he doesn't have any more.

Music there from Lisa Gerard and Paul Noonan. I'm going to take a survey. Do you want to hear talk? Not me talk, but somebody else talk. Or I'll play Alan Watts program. I'll take a poll for the next 7 or so minutes. 617-552-4686. You want to hear talk or more of this music?

Okay. We've been listening to the first, hold on, five tracks. Lisa Gerard and Peter Noonan. I'm sorry, Peter Bork. A recording called Duality. And she comes from the group called Dead Can Dance. And you know they can. And I've gotten calls in the past asking what language is she singing. And she calls it singing in tongues. And you might think it's all improvised, but she can reproduce her chanting as it is recorded here. I do want to play you something else now. George Henning and Richard Cambridge. Richard Cambridge is a local musician and poet. You might see him around town at open mics. And he happens to be living in my building. And he's the supervisor there. This is a recording called Songs from the Crossing. The second one is his poem, the Birches poem to the tribes. And I apologize for not having expanding awareness proportion, but my guest just didn't show.

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That was not the recording. This is sometimes I feel like such a rookie here. Let's try this.

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Okay. I gotta play you some Mother Gong.

0: The heavy gates of the church quivered as her light fell upon them so gently. There was a shuffling and a whispering and a scuffling, running feet, doors slamming, and the little window opening. A young priest's face with heavy black beard.
1: Oh, terribly sorry. The synod says, you know, that women may not be admitted to a meaningful ministry. Of course, there's lay preaching. Or come back in 1995. It may be possible then.
0: The window shut. 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Opened a crack.

0: She walked the city streets. The animals followed her. On the corner, a twisted figure crouched in a wheelchair. The hunchback selling newspapers. She touched him. He felt a shuddering warmth, opened his eyes wide to her. No pain anymore, just a straight body. He walked. People stopped. They talked. They crowded round, swept up the man and woman towards the hospital just behind, burst in saying, he looked with distaste at the dusty woman, the crowd.
1: Work here? I'm so sorry. We do, of course, have a percentage intake of senior women, according to the Equal Opportunity Board, but it works out 2%, and all those positions are filled. Permanently. So sorry. Why don't you try one of the health centers?
2: You don't understand. It's been a miracle.
1: Yes, of course, it's wonderful to have a miracle, although we would have to investigate it. It may have been a hysterical paralysis. We have to consider it professionally, you know.

I'm not a politician. I'm not a zookeeper. I'm not a general. I'm not a bishop.

0: A recording called I Am a Tree from Mother Gong, and they morphed from progressive rock group called Gong, and the track was called I Am My Own Lover. And as I've been making a dozen mistakes this morning, I mispronounced the name of George Henning and Richard Cambridge's recording. It's called Songs from the... Hold on, I have to get my glasses. Crossing. Whew. Hey, join me again Saturday morning if you dare at 7 o'clock for Lucid Sounds, Music in the Ambient Vein, and 10 o'clock Expanding Awareness comes your way, on which I most often do have live interviews either regarding the paranormal or holistic health. And do know these shows are archived for 2 weeks. And if you know somebody who'd be represented on the program, shoot me an email at expandingawareness@yahoo.com, expandingawareness@yahoo.com. Enjoy your dreams, folks. And it is now to make Sounds of Descent.
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3: Yesterday, news out of the Military Daily News that the Senate Intelligence Committee's Intelligence Authorization Act for fiscal year 2027 contains a series of provisions aimed at strengthening intelligence cooperation with U.S. partners. But one of them, known as Section 622, goes further than the others and would amend the National Security Act of 1947 itself by adding Section 1115 to govern intelligence sharing with Israel. The legislation was advanced by the Senate Intelligence Committee, helmed by Representative Tom Cotton, Republican of Arkansas. He's the committee's chair, the Intelligence Committee in the Senate chairman. The legislation was eventually approved in May. The amendment directs the president, acting through the Director of National Intelligence, and when necessary, the Secretary of Defense, to, quote, expand and enhance intelligence sharing, end quote, with Israel. It identifies terrorism, cybersecurity, sanctions evasion, adversarial technology, missile threats, and more as subjects for expanded intelligence cooperation. The amendment also limits when intelligence sharing can be reduced. Intelligence sharing with Israel shall not be suspended, reduced, or otherwise materially limited unless the president determines that a, quote, specific and identifiable national security concern, end quote, justifies it. This is reporting in by Haley Fuller in Military Daily News, June 12th. It's just a teaser about a perhaps more important section, Section 422, not to be confused with 622 on sharing intelligence with Israel. Section 422 is quite different and more comprehensive. After key House and Senate committees blessed a plan to strengthen ties between the U.S. and Israeli militaries, critics of the provision say they're not giving up the battle against it. Writing in Politico, Daniela Cheslow and Giselle Ewing have reported that those critics face an uphill climb after bipartisan votes in the House and Senate Armed Services Committees approved language in their annual defense policy bills that would establish a U.S.-Israel Defense Technology Cooperation Initiative. The fight is not over, said Hassan El-Tayyab, who's the legislative director for Middle East Policy at the Friends Committee on National Legislation, the FCNL. He said handing over Israel's defense and intelligence establishment really unprecedented access to U.S. technologies, AI, and other cyber capabilities. That's very concerning, he said. He said his group was lobbying lawmakers to push for a floor vote on the amendment. That's the FCNL, the Quaker Friends Committee on National Legislation. The provision directs the Secretary of Defense to name an executive agent in charge of synchronizing cooperative efforts between the U.S. and Israel for, quote, defense technology research, development, testing, evaluation, integration, and industrial cooperation, end quote. It was initially known as Section 224 in the House Armed Services Committee version of the National Defense Authorization Act, though it's since been renumbered as Section 219 in the latest version. Again, this is reporting on June 12, yesterday, in Politico.com by Daniela Cheslow and Giselle Ewing. Since the section numbers seem to be changing here, the Senate Armed Services Committee bill text has not been released, but a summary of it posted Thursday refers to the same initiative. The House Armed Services Committee approved its text last week after lawmakers defeated a voice vote, an amendment that would have stripped out Section 224. Representative Ro Khanna, the Democrat of California, who sponsored that amendment to strip out the cooperation with Israel, military integration with Israel, Section 224. Ro Khanna, the representative from California, sponsored the amendment to strip it out. He apparently was not able to be reached for comments from National Security Daily, but Representative Thomas Massie, Republican of Kentucky, said he'd offer an amendment for floor debate. The House Rules Committee is giving lawmakers a June 18 deadline to submit their amendments to the National Defense Authorization Act. They're aiming for a vote on the $1.1 trillion overall bill ahead of the July 4th holiday. House Armed Services Chair Mike Rogers, Republican of Alabama, said Section 224 gives American fighters, quote, access to cutting-edge technologies, end quote. The pro-Israel lobby group, AIPAC, the American-Israel Public Affairs Committee, thanked House Armed Services Chairman Mike Rogers for his support. The Senate also seems inclined to keep the measure in, despite opposition from doves like Bernie Sanders, the independent from Vermont, who said that the section, quote, quietly expands United States and Israel military cooperation and weapons development with almost zero oversight, end quote. This reporting in Politico follows reporting and commentary by Mondo Weiss, describing how U.S. lawmakers are joining Benjamin Netanyahu of Israel in pushing for closer integration of the Israeli and U.S. militaries. Critics warn this will give Israel dangerous leverage over U.S. foreign policy and defense policy. Michael Aria writes for Mondo Weiss on June 11 that last month, Responsible Statecraft's Ben Freeman reported on the provision buried in the 2027 National Defense Authorization Act, the NDAA. It's being voted on now this year to be in effect next year. This would seek to deepen connections between the United States and Israeli militaries. That Section 224, the U.S.-Israel Defense Technology Cooperation Initiative, would synchronize efforts between the two countries to expand and accelerate bilateral defense tech research, development, testing, evaluation, integration, industrial cooperation. The result could well be a U.S. political system even more susceptible to the whims of an Israeli government that seemingly has no qualms about drawing the United States into military conflicts in the Middle East. Those are Ben Freeman's words. To turn to Ben Freeman's reporting for Responsible Statecraft in just a moment, it's worth mentioning that June 10th, earlier this week, The Forward, a many years longstanding Jewish newspaper, known as a Jewish progressive news outlet, their reporter Simone Said Meir describes on June 10th that next year's NDAA made its way to the House floor and has some Democrats and conservatives alike rallying against a provision that critics in Congress say would embroil the U.S. in unprecedented levels of military integration with Israel. The measure, Section 224 of the House Armed Services Committee's version of the NDAA, was advanced by Chairman Mike Rogers and Ranking Member Adam Smith, Democrat from Washington State, as part of the committee's annual defense bill. If enacted, it would establish a framework for expanded U.S.-Israel defense cooperation. An official designated by the Pentagon would be responsible for coordinating collaboration with Israel on technologies ranging from missile defense and drones to artificial intelligence, cyber tech, biotechnology even. The provision also encourages joint research projects, shared manufacturing arrangements, military training exercises, and closer cooperation between American and Israeli defense companies. Newsweek magazine, on June 9th this week, describes that this Section 224 alarms progressives and conservatives. Jesus Mesa reporting for Newsweek that a little-noticed provision in next year's defense bill united an unusual coalition of progressive Democrats and conservatives who warned that it would lock the United States into deeper military integration with Israel for years to come. The measure, formally titled the United States-Israel Defense Technology Cooperation Initiative, is Section 224 of the Fiscal Year 2027 National Defense Authorization Act. It would require the Secretary of Defense, who is currently calling himself the Secretary of War, Pete Hegseth, to designate an executive agent responsible for synchronizing cooperative efforts between the U.S. and Israel, including bilateral defense tech, etc. It also calls for joint ventures, licensing agreements, co-production manufacturing partnerships with Israeli industry, and joint training exercises and information sharing mechanisms. The cooperation would span counter-drone systems, missile defense, AI, autonomous systems, cyber and electronic warfare, biotech, and defense industrial production. The dispute comes as Congress takes up the broader $1.15 trillion defense bill, The House Armed Services Committee debated the measure during its June 4 markup when California Rep. Ro Khanna, the Democrat, introduced an amendment to strip out Section 224. The amendment failed by a voice vote, and the bill advanced to the full House. Only Representative Khanna and California Representative Sarah Jacobs, also a Democrat, backed this amendment to strip out Section 224. The provision did not originate in committee. Its text derived from the U.S.-Israel Futures Act, sponsored by Texas Representative Ronnie Jackson and North Carolina Representative, Don Davis, and by North Carolina Senator Ted Budd and New York Senator Kirsten Gillibrand. That bill stalled, and many of its provisions reappeared in the NDAA. The timing has sharpened scrutiny. The Pentagon's Defense Intelligence Agency recently raised its counterintelligence threat assessment of Israel to the highest level, citing concerns that Israeli espionage had become more aggressive against the United States than usual, according to U.S. officials cited by NBC News and the New York Times. Those reports surfaced days before the vote. Israel has pressed for a new framework as the Obama-era Memorandum of Understanding nears its 2028 expiration. The current agreement provides roughly $3.8 billion a year, totaling $38 billion over a decade. Former Prime Minister Naftali Bennett of Israel, weighing in on Israel's posture amid the conflict with Iran, wrote that the country faces a moment of truth and, quote, must act with strength and effectiveness, end quote. Israel, Naftali Bennett said, is a sovereign state capable of defending itself. Senator Bernie Sanders framed the provision as a giveaway to a foreign government over the objections of voters. He wrote on X that Netanyahu is lobbying for Section 224 in the National Defense Bill, a provision that quietly expands U.S.-Israel military cooperation and weapons development with almost zero oversight, end quote. From Bernie Sanders. The senator said the American people do not want more U.S. military aid to Israel, end quote. Congressman Ro Khanna argued during the markup that the measure rewards Israeli Prime Minister Benjamin Netanyahu at a moment when lawmakers are questioning that relationship. Ro Khanna said, quote, the American people are tired of the arrogance and insolence of Israeli Prime Minister Netanyahu telling America what we should do, end quote, from Congressman Ro Khanna of California. Jacobs, the only other lawmaker to support that amendment to strip out Section 224, along with Ro Khanna, said the United States would be moving in the wrong direction. She said, if any other country in the world had been credibly accused of violating U.S. and international law again and again, we would not be moving to deepen and permanently expand our military ties with them, end quote. Military experts describe the provision as without clear precedent. Retired Air Force Lieutenant Colonel William Astore told The Intercept he could not recall another case of Congress formalizing the integration of critical national security tech with a foreign power, citing the artificial intelligence and autonomous systems components as particular concerns. Other reporting includes out of the Guardian newspaper of England, their reporters with decades-long deep experience and connection to these issues, Israel and Palestine and United States foreign policy, Eli Clifton and Ian Lustig. As I mentioned, this reporter, Eli Clifton, is an investigative journalist, focuses on money and politics and U.S. foreign policy. He co-founded the Quincy Institute for Responsible Statecraft. He's a senior advisor there. It's worth mentioning that longtime Boston University professor and retired U.S. Army colonel, I believe, co-founded the Quincy Institute for Responsible Statecraft. Eli Clifton's work has appeared in The Guardian, in The Intercept, HuffPost, the South China Morning Post, the Daily Beast, Foreign Policy, and Responsible Statecraft. Ian Lustig, the co-reporter on this piece in The Guardian, is a chair emeritus in the political science department of University of Pennsylvania. He served in the President Carter's administration as the State Department's expert on Israel-Palestine affairs and became a regular consultant with American administrations in U.S. foreign policy and national security. He's a founder and past president of the Association for Israel Studies, and he is a member of the Council on Foreign Relations. So this pair of reporters, Eli Clifton and Ian Lustig, in the Guardian newspaper, wrote a week ago, Friday, June 5, that Congress was considering the legislation that would embed Israel's military deeply within the U.S. military-industrial complex. Stunned by the cratering of public support for Israeli policies in Gaza, Lebanon, and the West Bank, towards Iran, Israel's advocates are frantically seeking to preserve and even escalate U.S. support for the Jewish state in ways that do not rely on defense of its policies or permit scrutiny of the manipulations involved. Politically, this means avoiding public discussion of Israeli policies in Gaza, Lebanon, the West Bank, or Iran, and disguising the sources of massive amounts of money pouring into United States election races to defeat candidates raising questions about U.S. support for Israel. The proposed legislation shows what this means bureaucratically. News of Section 224 of the NDAA, a section that would deeply intertwine the U.S. and Israeli militaries by committing to bilateral R&D, co-production of weapons, joint ventures, licensing agreements, and an unprecedented integration of the U.S. and Israeli weapons industries. It triggered an immediate backlash led by Representatives Thomas Massie, a Republican from Kentucky, and Ro Khanna, a Democrat from California, to strip the section from the defense budget. The origins of this addition to the defense budget tell us a lot about how Israel's lobby pursues a foreign country's interests, even as 60%, a big majority of Americans, now hold an unfavorable view of Israel. In February, the Representatives Don Davis, Democrat, North Carolina, and Ronnie Jackson, Republican from Texas, introduced this U.S.-Israel Framework for Upgraded Tech, Unified Research and Enhanced Security, also known as the Futures Act of 2026. It was alongside companion legislation in the Senate, introduced by Senators Ted Budd, Republican North Carolina, Kirsten Gillibrand, Democrat New York. Israel's lobby prominently endorsed and lobbied on that legislation. A pro-Israeli think tank, the Foundation for Defense of Democracies, originally incorporated as EMET, a Hebrew word for truth, and committed, according to its founding IRS filings, to provide education to enhance Israel's image in North America and the public's understanding of issues affecting Israeli-Arab relations. It advocated for closer integration of U.S. and Israeli militaries and weapons research and development in a December report called Beyond the U.S. Beyond the U.S.-Israel Memorandum of Understanding, the Case for Strategic Partnership Agreement. 2 months later, Foundation for Defense of Democracies, an Orwellian title, if there ever was one, was the only outside validator of the legislation on Davis's February 19 press release. On February 19, Washington's largest pro-Israel lobbying group, the American-Israel Public Affairs Committee, endorsed the legislation, highlighting its provisions, including what we've been describing. AIPAC also reported lobbying on the U.S.-Israel Futures Act, as well as the Department of Defense, in the first quarter of this year. Neither House nor Senate legislation made it out of committee. This is somewhat old reporting, about 8 days old, so that's changed. In short, AIPAC and the Foundation for Defense of Democracies were successful in moving their unpopular legislative agendas forward, even as both the House and Senate bills remained stalled in committees. Again, this interesting overview by Eli Clifton and Ian Lustig in The Guardian. They have a forthcoming book, actually, called America in the Grip of a Foreign Power, Israel's Lobby. It's worth mentioning their sort of wrap-up. For the Israel First theorists, whose thinking and position papers guided its formulation, it is the proverbial camel's nose. By making the United States increasingly dependent on Israeli technology, in AI, quantum computing, high-powered lasers, cyber warfare, anti-drone systems, and other advanced fields, while also transferring America's most sophisticated technologies to Israeli governments. Israel and its advocates are quietly steering the relationship away from patronage or even partnership and towards something more asymmetrical, a structure designed to harness American power for the aims of what's called Zionism 2.0. That was the vision advanced by David Wormser, the main author of the Clean Break document, a 1996 policy paper submitted to Benjamin Netanyahu, which had advocated ending the Oslo peace process, casting the U.S. and Israel as engaged in a struggle to defend Western civilization, empowering Israel to reshape the political landscape of the Middle East, and overthrowing regimes in the region, beginning with Iraq. Its signatories included Richard Perle and Douglas Feith. An aside, perhaps you remember them from the Project for the New American Century. Everyone abbreviated the acronym the PNAC during the Iraq War under George W. Bush, Dick Cheney, Donald Rumsfeld. All three were highly placed, continues the article, within the George W. Bush administration as architects of the American invasion of Iraq. Wormser introduced this new Zionism 2.0 framework in a report published the same month that the U.S.-Israel Futures Act was introduced. It was titled Israel 2048, a blueprint for a rising asymmetric geopolitical power. The report advocates an Israeli security strategy based on preventative wars. Preventative wars. U.S. authorization for these wars is to be achieved by forging such an intimate relationship between the Israeli and U.S. militaries that Israel would become, quote, indispensable, end quote, to the United States, both in the Middle East and in its global struggle to defend, quote, Western civilization, end quote, against Russia, China, and an increasingly Islamized Europe. Their vision is of, quote, New Jerusalem, end quote, the United States, wedded to, quote, Old Jerusalem, end quote, Israel, on the basis of both having been divinely chosen for the mission of saving civilization from the Red-Green Alliance, that is, Marxist-Muslim Alliance. This is all the language they're using. For Israel, this means not just ruling all the territory between the Jordan River and the Mediterranean Sea, from the river to the sea, in Israel's terms, which it currently dominates, owns, rules. For Israel, this means not only that, but dominating the Middle East, launching wars of prevention, against all political potential adversaries, including Turkey, Iran, and even Egypt, with Britain and France succumbing to the influence of foreign immigrants and the disease of European secularism, serving as the United States' most important ally in its global struggle to preserve, quote-unquote, civilization, labeled either Jewish-Christian civilization or Western civilization. So it's a war for civilization. No, a series of wars, really. A series of preventive wars. Not wars that are actually responding to any attack or provoking attack, just preemptive, preventive wars. The extravagance of such ideas clearly marks the origins of the project, exposing the influence of well-funded dark money groups and think tanks exerting their influence on behalf of Israel's government. Now is the time to say what Section 224 of the National Defense Authorization Act really is. Not an alliance with a talented and responsible ally that would help keep the U.S. safe, but rather a trap being set by Israel and its lobbying groups like AIPAC to bind our country, the United States, to another state that for all its past promise has gone rogue. Again, this reporting and commentary by very experienced, decades of experience and depth in both think tanks, and the United States' highest level government itself, reporters Ian Lustig, should I call them writers, Ian Lustig and Eli Clifton. Their forthcoming book is titled Israel's Lobby, America in the Grip of a Foreign Power. I'll just mention it's worth checking the basic biographies of these two gentlemen. Eli Clifton, investigative journalist, co-founder of the Quincy Institute for Responsible Statecraft. I should mention another co-founder of that Quincy Institute for Responsible Statecraft is Andrew Basevich. He founded that. He's now an emeritus board chair. He's professor emeritus of international relations and history at Boston University, a graduate of West Point and Princeton, served in the Army, then became an academic, author of many books, cogent, serious writer, took clear positions as a retired U.S. Army colonel against George W. Bush's war on Iraq. Andrew Basevich, some of his titles you might recognize: The New American Militarism, Washington Rules, America's War for the Greater Middle East, and Paths of Dissent, Soldiers Speak Out Against America's Forever Wars. Another co-founder of that Quincy Institute is Linda Bilmes, non-resident fellow there. She's a senior lecturer in public policy and public finance at the Harvard University Kennedy School. She also is known as very well for being co-chair of Economists for Peace and Security. Linda Bilmes and former World Bank President Joseph Stiglitz co-authored the book, first it was called, I think, The $2 Trillion War when they began the project. They later had to change the title to The $3 Trillion War, about the amount of money the United States spent and now continues to owe and pay debts on, $3 trillion, for just the Iraq War and its fallout and ongoing expenses for decades to come. I mention that partly because a lot of the attention drawn to this came out of reporting from Ben Freeman, a reporter and an analyst for the Institute for Responsible Statecraft. Their outlet, responsiblestatecraft.org, from the Quincy Institute, reporting by Ben Freeman, described way back on May 29 that Congress quietly moves to integrate the U.S. and Israeli militaries in the first step towards shifting aid further into the shadows. The 2027 House Defense Authorization Act would all but fuse the two countries' armed forces together. Israel's and the United States' armed forces would be all but fused together if this were to pass, including this, at the time, Section 224. Ben Freeman wrote, at a time when the American public is expressing unprecedented levels of distrust in the Israeli government, Congress just proposed tying the U.S. to the Israeli military more than ever before. That's a fascinating article. I recommend it. ResponsibleStatecraft.org by Ben Freeman. Congress quietly moves to integrate U.S. and Israeli militaries. Back on May 29, it generated a lot of attention to this. There's been more recent reporting, June 12th, yesterday, in Politico, by Daniela Cheslow and Giselle Ewing. Those who have drawn their attention to Section 224 should know that that section has since been renumbered as Section 219. It was initially known as Section 224 in the House Armed Services Committee version of the NDAA, renumbered as Section 219 in the latest version being reported about yesterday in Politico. The Senate Armed Services Committee bill text has not been released as of this report yesterday, but a summary of it posted Thursday refers to the same initiative. House Armed Services Committee approved its text last week. Again, Section 224 in the House version renamed to Section 219.
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4: Today, Israel, Iran, and a questionable ceasefire. Central to the latest escalation is Iran's anger over Israel's continued attacks on Lebanon. But Israel has carried on with its offensive, launching a wave of strikes on southern Lebanon.
5: After a flare-up in attacks between the two countries, why is it the people of Lebanon who remain caught in the middle? I'm Malika Bilal, and this is The Take.
6: I'm Ali Hashim. I'm Al Jazeera's correspondent, and currently I'm in Beirut covering the war.
5: Covering the war. Ali, welcome back to The Take. You've been covering the war for quite a while. It also explains why I'm catching you in an unusual place for this interview. Where are you?
6: On the move in Lebanon. Luckily, in Beirut, it's less tense. In the past couple of days, there was an attack here in the southern suburb. It's getting closer, and it's then getting farther because of the whole regional equation, you know. So we were like thinking that there's a possibility that Israel might attack once again in Beirut and the southern suburb. Then they attacked, and then a mini regional war erupted. Iran attacked Israel, Israel attacked Iran. Then everything, you know, for a moment, for now at least, everything calmed down on between the two countries. But in the south, things are just business as usual. I mean, in my town, in Tyre, for example, today they asked all the residents to evacuate.
5: Wow.
6: Everyone to evacuate, to leave the city. This forced evacuation warnings. And the issue is that many people, we're talking about a million at least a million people who are without their houses. Yeah, some of them are in a better situation to be able to rent, or they have family. But there are hundreds of thousands that are in schools, open areas, and there are tens of thousands in tents, in encampments. For example, one is in the stadium, another is on the waterfront. Yet there are many camps that they are just makeshift camps. I mean, someone decided to put his or her camp beside the park, under the bridge, on the beach, close to the beach. You know, it's summer now, so it's not raining. People can have better circumstances. And that's it. This is the plight. This is the plight of the Lebanese people since this war.
5: Wow. Okay, so you called it a regional equation. Let's break down that equation just a bit, because this has been quite the news week when it comes to the U.S.-Israeli war on Iran and its fallout. And we are only midweek. So we saw the 100th day of war. And then, as you mentioned, we saw a flare up in fighting as Iran and Israel fired missiles at one another. The Houthis in Yemen joined in. And then, as you're describing, we saw Beirut in Lebanon attacked yet again by Israel. And then this relative calm, which is in this period that we're speaking. How would you describe these past few days when you look back over the past 100 days? Is this just typical?
6: Well, we are witnessing a regional war with several fronts. So Lebanon is one front. Iran is another front. Yemen is a front that is a bit silent. Iraq is a front. Palestine, Gaza is another front. So, I mean, these are all fronts of the same war. But the moment these fronts are colliding or kind of intersecting, the more we're seeing the situation in the region taking a different direction. My point of view, for example, that Israel and the United States, mainly Israel, wants to neutralize the front in Lebanon because they know that this front for the wider war, for the regional war, is vital. So neutralizing it will create and more reasons for victory against Iran. And that's why Iran also is linking this front to, I mean, emphasizing this link. Because, Malika, it's not about borders. It's not about sovereignty. This is a war for the soul of the region, of the Middle East, of West Asia. It's for the direction it's going to take. It's for the day after the war. It's for who is going to be the strong party here calling the shots in the region.
5: Wow.
6: We've seen a lot of

0: We're always stuck in reaction. So the other side, whether it's Israel or the United States, will draw the frame, will draw the field, and the Iranians will play within the rules of equation or rules of the game and within the framework. This is the first time, maybe, or maybe it's a pattern that started with the killing of Khamenei and then them retaliating regionally, adopting the madman strategy, hitting everywhere. That was the beginning. But now with the Beirut thing, the Beirut factor is different because President Trump has been saying we want to unlink the Lebanese front from the Iranian front. And Prime Minister Netanyahu also repeated that Lebanon should be dealt with on its own. What the Iranians are doing are trying to emphasize this link. And the issue here is not only related to their alliance or relation with Hezbollah, it's also related to the whole war. I mean, how this war is going to continue. Because, you know, during the war, the Lebanese front entered the war on the 2nd of March. That was like a couple of days after the beginning of the war. And then we started seeing these rockets launched from Lebanon towards Israel, northern communities, cities, whatever, and them kind of opening the way for Iranian rockets to hit in Israel. So they were like creating a layer of distraction for Israeli defenses. And this is one. On the other side also, this is the only direct engagement between the Israelis and the Iranians, given the fact that Iran's allies are here and Israel is on the other side of the border. One of the main conditions, or let me say, one of the main objectives of the U.S.-Israeli war now, or the one before in June 2025, was to, first of all, hit Iran's nuclear facilities, Iran's ballistic program also to destroy it, and to destroy Iran's regional influence. What is happening right now is that Iran is restoring, in a way, what it used to preach as the unity of fronts.
1: And restoring that by, in this case, stepping in quite literally, taking this risk of Israeli retaliation in order to punish Israel for striking Lebanon and in support of Hezbollah. Is that accurate?
0: Well, in a way, the Iranians linked from, because let's go a couple of steps back. It started with the symbolic move, a symbolic move that was the moment they went for a ceasefire talks. The symbolic move was having Lebanon on the priority list, to have ceasefire in Lebanon in accordance with the ceasefire in Iran. Well, they were able to get Lebanon's name there, but they failed in imposing the ceasefire because just after the ceasefire, Israel attacked Beirut, the capital itself, not the southern suburb.
1: Wow.
0: And in one day, in a single day, killed more than 350 people, attacking several areas. Actually, one of my very dear friends, Mohammed, was with his mother. He was taking her to somewhere in Corniche Mazra'a in Beirut. He dropped her while he was on his way back. Then the strikes began. And he was almost killed because the car was ablaze. He was stuck inside, cannot go outside. I met him now when I'm in Lebanon. And it's a real tragedy. I continue to hear names of people I might know or not know, but at least I know of, that were either killed or injured in the attacks. There's no one right now from that area, from South Lebanon or from the southern suburb or from Dirqa, who hasn't lost something or someone in this war. It's really as if it's a carpet punishment on everyone.
1: Yeah. I know that you were out reporting after the strikes in Beirut's southern suburbs just a few days ago. What did you see? What did you hear?
0: Let me tell you, it's a building that was hit. Two floors were partially destroyed. Two people were killed. Around 20 were injured. And among them, several women and children, because they were there. On the other side, just the building adjacent to this building that was hit was actually destroyed in a past war, which gives you an indication this is not a new target that Israel went after. It was hitting just to prove that it can hit Beirut's southern suburb after the Iranian threat that if you hit Beirut, then we are going to retaliate. Why was it that the Israelis were testing the waters, and then testing the waters took us to a mini regional war for a few hours? No one knows. But at the end,

0: What's really bad here is that two people were killed.
1: Yeah.
0: Those two people lost their lives because Israel wants to test the waters, or it was sending a symbolic message. Israel is trying to replicate Gaza and Lebanon. They're completely erasing towns and villages in South Lebanon, completely erasing. I mean, I'm seeing the maps. I'm seeing the aerial maps. I'm seeing towns that do not anymore exist. They ceased from existing.
1: Wow.
0: Towns that are older than Israel. Towns that were there for hundreds of years. I don't know why. Old buildings, old houses, castles, graveyards, they're all being demolished on purpose, demolished completely, uprooting the memory, uprooting everything that could link people and the society to these places. So when you're just removing my grandfather's house, for example, entire, that's like 120 years old.
1: Oh.
0: I'm referring to myself because I'm part of this story. I mean, I cannot detach myself from this story.
1: Right.
0: When you are removing a house that's 120 years old, and then you're removing a kind of an old fort that is 500 or 600 years old, when you are removing a graveyard with graves that some of them goes back for 700 and 800 years back. I mean, you're removing history.
1: Yeah.
0: You're removing history. The city of Tyre is thousands of years old. I mean, it's mentioned in the Bible. It's mentioned in the Bible. And this city now is under relentless strikes on daily basis.
1: Thank you for showing the gravity of what a headline to the rest of us actually means for someone who's living it and has lived it and has history in this land. And all of what you're describing is, despite there being an ostensible ceasefire in Lebanon, Israel has continued to bomb the country nearly 3,500 times since that ceasefire went into effect in mid-April.
0: Yeah.
1: I don't even know what to say, but the weight of that, how are you seeing that affect people? What is it like right now to be someone in Lebanon?
0: Well, it's difficult, really difficult, especially for those, let me say, the unlucky ones, the ones, and they are the majority, the ones who have nothing, really. Because, Anika, Lebanon is a country that's already going through economic hardships. It's not a country that things were okay and we were living in a good life. No, we were already going through very difficult economic situation. Social fabric is already torn. You know, currently we have like 4 ceasefires in place, but none of them is working. It's like they're overlapping. One ceasefire after another. The 7th of April ceasefire, the 16th of April ceasefire, the Trump announcement ceasefire, the Lebanese government and Israel, the latest one, ceasefire, but still fire is not ceased. You know, it's sorry to see people getting normalized with the situation. You go, for example, close to the park. There's a park in Beirut called Hirsch Beirut, or the Park of Beirut. And then you see hundreds of tents.
1: Mm.
0: These are makeshift tents that, by the way, are not an official encampment.
1: Right.
0: This is not official. So they do not get any kind of aid. But there is a camp within the vicinity of the stadium, the national stadium. Around 1,000 people are there. They have only 10 toilets.
1: Mm.
0: They have to share 10 toilets.
1: Mm.
0: You know, and the situation for women actually is quite worse than the situation for men.
1: Of course.
0: Women cannot have their privacy. They cannot have showers. And then what about food? They just get lentil and that's it, couple of times a day. Besides, the Lebanese government has its own intelligence personnel over there from the military intelligence, and they are controlling who gets in and goes out of these camps. So people are like, let me say, relatively in a big jail.
1: Mm.
0: Now, there is another really very complicated issue, which is the official exams. Every year in Lebanon is a country with a French education system.
1: Right.
0: And we do the baccalaureate. So now thousands of students are supposed to do the exams. The Ministry of Education insists on making these children attend exams, though they do not have really any time or space to study. Last week, one of the students was killed by an Israeli attack alongside her father and mother in South Lebanon. So it's not only that Israel is attacking, it's also that the government is not empathizing with people.
1: These are the stories that I feel get lost in the headlines and in the news reports about missiles being fired. So thank you for walking us through them. I'm keeping that in mind as I read reports that U.S. President Donald Trump is trying to rein in Israel and that he has berated Netanyahu for his behavior. Do you think that's just optics? Because we have seen similar reports before, but Israel continues to act with impunity. We've seen this not happen just in Lebanon, but also in Gaza, where the killing has continued.
0: Of course.
1: What do you make of the fact that Donald Trump is angry at Israeli Prime Minister Benjamin Netanyahu?
0: More and more deja vu moments. We're just going through more and more deja vu moments. The United States is capable of stopping Israel from doing all what it's doing. But I don't see the United States really as a government interested in stopping them because they share the same objectives.
1: So we'd be remiss if we didn't talk about the war looming on the outside of this, which is the one that just marked its 100th day. Negotiations between the U.S. and Iran have been happening even as all of this is going on. Are there continued sticking points? Do you see an end?
0: There is still a huge gap. And despite all the papers that are being exchanged between the Americans and the Iranians, but what we are currently witnessing is, I think it's a moment of calm. And then maybe whenever the situation gets to the extent where Israel and the United States are capable of relaunching the war the way they want, I think we'll get back to that war. Because talks are going on, yes. Papers are being exchanged, yes. And there are a lot of possibilities and, let me say, potentials for a solution, but there is no solution. I think both sides are buying time for now in case we are here tackling the Iranian position or the American-Israeli position. I think both sides are buying time, but at the same time, they're trying to create better chips on the table in order to, you know, be able to get a better deal for the future. Well, I mean, for me, till the moment, I do not see the war coming to an end. Mm. I see there are many reasons for us to anticipate another round or another couple of rounds. Mm.
1: Well, final question, looking ahead. In as much as we can predict anything when it is so unpredictable, I wonder if the word ceasefire will really mean anything anymore when it comes to this conflict.
0: This is a long war, and long wars are different from short wars. Why? Because in a short war, whenever you have an end to the war, it's over. Ceasefire, then it gets down the ladder one step after another till there is a deal and that's it. As for the long wars, and I'd really refer to my article for Foreign Policy a couple of months ago, that Iran is becoming now the United States Ukraine. Mm. And you know, Ukraine has been going on for 4 years now, and there's no way out. And when it comes to the Iran war plus Lebanon, I don't know who's going to join later. We are also dealing with a war that doesn't seem to have the appropriate way out. Hmm. Yeah, there are ways out. But till the moment, I mean, each side wants a zero-sum solution. The Israelis and the Americans want the regime to fall. They want Hezbollah to be uprooted. They want a different direction in the region. Iran wants to stay. It sees this as an existential war. And you know, when you're dealing with an existential war, you go till the end. At the same time, they know that the moment they're going to lose their regional influence, they're going to lose their ballistic program, the moment they take the decision to give up on their nuclear program also will have its own implications, huge implications on the whole country. And given the fact that there's already economic hardships in Iran, sanctions, yeah, the country sees the war as existential and would continue till it feels that this existential threat has gone.
1: Mm. What a prognosis. Ali Hashem, thank you for walking us through this in the middle of your reporting, in your car, in Lebanon, a Lebanon that's been hit. We really appreciate you taking the time.
0: Thank you very much, Malika, as always.
1: And that's The Take. This episode was produced by David Enders and Tamara Khandokar, with Spencer Klein, Sonia Bagant, and me, Malika Bilal. It was edited by Noor Wazwaz and Saril Khalili. Our sound designer is Alex Roldan. Rick Rush mixed this episode. Our video editors are Hisham Abu Salah and Muhannad Al Malham. And Alexandra Locke is The Take's executive producer. We'll be back.
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4: The nine countries believed to hold nuclear weapons have spent a record $119 billion on their arsenals. The U.S. budget was more than all the others combined, according to an anti-proliferation group. So why the huge surge, and what does it mean for the future of disarmament? I'm Fuliba Thibault, and you're listening to the Inside Story podcast, where we dissect, analyze, and help define major global stories. Let's bring in our guest now for today's show. From Vienna, Tariq Raouf, former head of verification and security policy coordination at the International Atomic Energy Agency. In Geneva, we have Susie Snyder, director of programs at the International Campaign to Abolish Nuclear Weapons. And in London, Karn Ross, founder of the Independent Diplomat, a nonprofit advisory group. Thank you all for joining us on Inside Story. Susie Snyder in Geneva, let me start with you. Is this the biggest nuclear spending surge since the end of the Cold War, or does the word surge actually understate what's happening?
5: So we've been tracking this type of spending for the last 6 years, and on average, we see an increase of about 10%. Last year was almost double that. So it is by far one of the largest increases we have ever seen. In fact, since this type of tracking has gone on, and we use all public source information, this is the most we've ever seen spent in a single year on nuclear weapons. It seems like a demonstration of a commitment to a new nuclear arms race, something that is putting the world at jeopardy.
4: So what exactly is the most alarming trend in these numbers, Susie? Is it the total amount, the speed of the increase, or who is driving it?
5: I think for me, to be honest, it's the total amount. When we think about almost $120 billion, and you think about the crises that the world is facing in other directions, for example, I'm here in Geneva where there's a UN fiscal crisis. What this country spent on nuclear weapons last year alone could have paid for 32 years of the UN budget. And it's dangerous how fast this spending increase is taking place. And it shows new commitments to extending the life of arsenals, even from countries that have committed legally under the Non-Proliferation Treaty to disarm them.
4: All right, Tariq Raouf in Vienna, what specifically happened, in your view, in the past 2 to 3 years to produce such a dramatic jump in spending? And what does it say about the future of arms control?
6: Well, first of all, there has been a stasis between Washington and Moscow in terms of negotiating a new strategic arms reduction treaty. The last one expired between the two countries in February of this year. The war in Ukraine starting in 2022 also put a damper between Washington and Moscow in terms of negotiating a new agreement. So we have still about 12,300 nuclear weapons, but we should remember that since 1945, the world has built more than 112,000 nuclear weapons. So somewhere around 98,000 nuclear warheads have already been dismantled. So our remaining challenge is to dismantle these 12,300 or so warheads, which exist in 9 nuclear-armed countries and 5 non-nuclear weapon states. Mm. And they are deployed at 107 locations, and of this, more than 2,000 are on a ready-to-launch basis, which is really extremely worrying in today's environment.
4: Right. Tariq, on that, you know, SIPRI says that nuclear risks are rising even though the number of total warheads is in decline. Can you explain that paradox for us?
6: So First of all, we have new types of delivery systems, the supersonic delivery systems, hypersonic delivery systems. The gap between large conventional weapons and small yield nuclear weapons is now largely disappearing. So we can now have conventional weapons used with strategic effect to even try to take out nuclear bases and decision makers. Plus the increasing tension between China, Russia, and the United States is contributing to this increase both in military spending as well as increasing the risks of inadvertent or accidental launch. And finally, artificial intelligence is taking more and more of a role in targeting, which is one reason why Israel and the United States have hit 13,000 apparently targets in Iran, all driven by this AI platform called Maven.
4: Yeah, we'll come back to the role of artificial intelligence and improved technology in just a few minutes. Khan Ross, let me bring you into the conversation. Your thoughts about why spending has accelerated so sharply, and what does this record spending tell us about where the world is heading on nuclear policy?
7: Well, there's three things. Number one, China is seeking rapidly to increase its nuclear arsenal of strategic weapons to achieve some kind of parity with Russia and the US. That's one driver. The other is that Russia and the US are also spending huge amounts to modernize their nuclear arsenals. And as the previous speaker has said, there's a kind of proliferation of different kinds of delivery systems, such as hypersonic weapons, nuclear-powered cruise missiles. I'm afraid it's a long list. But there is a deeper reason for all of this, which is basically the collapse of the understandings that governed the use of, or rather the non-use of nuclear weapons, in particular the disarmament treaties like the NPT, but also the INF and the START agreement between the US and Russia, but also the understanding of the doctrine beneath these things,
4: right,
7: the mutually assured destruction, the notion of deterrence, did to an extent limit conflict between the US and Russia, not entirely, but such an understanding seems to have disappeared.
4: Why is that, Khan? Where do you think specifically diplomacy has failed in stopping today's nuclear revival?
7: Well, one thing is the anti-nuclear disarmament treaties have been allowed to crumble with almost no international reaction, whether you're talking about the START agreement or the NPT itself, the Non-Proliferation Treaty, which is basically ineffective. It's not really having any effect. The review conferences are not able to agree anything. So we are pretty much in a world where there are no global or regional disarmament agreements governing the holdings of nuclear weapons. But the other reason is, I think, even more alarming, which is where in the places where a nuclear exchange is most likely, there is no mutual understanding between the likely protagonists of their nuclear doctrine. Mm. So India and Pakistan, North Korea and South Korea, even Ukraine and Russia, there is no understanding, no discussion of the circumstances under which nuclear weapons might be used, thereby making their use much more likely.
4: Yeah, very interesting. Let me come to you, Susie, on that. And ICANN has said, of course, that a single day's nuclear spending could feed more than 2 million people. But critics will argue that security is the prerequisite for development. What would you respond to that?
5: Well, we have to look at how we provide security. And I think that investment in nuclear weapons is not a small...
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10: Possibility of reaching a deal. And I'll remind you that last time, even when they agreed to open negotiations during this temporary ceasefire, Iran said that Lebanon would be part of negotiations, and Israel's response was to bomb Beirut so intensely in the middle of the day, killing over 350 people across Lebanon, hitting over 100 locations in 10 minutes in a day that Lebanese have begun to refer to as Black Wednesday. That was April 8th. So yeah, I think it's pretty fair to say that right now we're kind of just seeing an escalation in bombardment as this deal comes close to a conclusion. And it's not exactly clear at the very moment what will come of this, whether the Americans will allow Netanyahu to escalate this campaign. They've already escalated it past the quote unquote yellow line. Remember in Gaza, there's also a yellow line. The more than 50% of the strip has been annexed by the Israelis. And now there's also a yellow line 10 kilometers into southern Lebanon. So, you know, they're now bombing the city of Sur again here, and they've invaded very deep into southern Lebanon. Whether or not they escalate this campaign to Beirut again is a kind of an open question. Everyone here is sort of holding their breath and waiting to see whether that happens or not.
11: Well, the savagery is more specific. You write that they don't let the Red Cross reach victims of their violence. The Israelis block the Red Cross ambulances. If they're not blown up, they're blocked. And they also target medics and rescuers. In fact, they just did it what is called a three-pat. They bombed a civilian area, then the rescuers came, they bombed them, then the rescuers came, they bombed them. So these are levels of savagery that are comparable for those in Gaza. So I want to ask you, where is the Lebanese American community here?
10: One thing that we have heard from the Lebanese American community is the community of Dearborn, Michigan has pledged to rebuild the village of Vintage Bill in the south. And that's pretty much the only thing that I've heard. Now, I think what you're bringing up highlights, you know, an important point about the Lebanese community writ large, not even just in America. It's an incredibly divided population that doesn't have a shared history. You know, we're all Lebanese, but only a portion of the population actually experienced Israeli occupation, right? Those who are from the southern region. And then even more specifically, individuals who are from Shia villages, right, which Hezbollah is a Shia force, experienced a sort of concentration of that violence over the past several decades. And this is all part of a kind of divide and conquer tactic, which we've seen really play out in this war. I think it's important to give you a couple examples of that. So, for example, the Israelis have displaced civilians on the Ramlat al-Bayda beach in Beirut, in hotels, in Hazmiye, a majority Christian area, sending a very clear signal that wherever displaced people go, they will be targeted. Therefore, host communities are not safe. And additionally, the U.S. ambassador to Lebanon has made clear that Christian communities in the south will be protected, whereas other ones will not. Now, we also know for sure that that's not even true. The Israelis have blown up homes inside of Debel on the southern border. And so, you know, and also has killed Christian Lebanese civilians in the south. But this kind of divisive language is part of an effort to divide the Lebanese people and to kind of distract them, I think, from who's really carrying out this aggression. Obviously, the Lebanese have very differing opinions on Hezbollah as a group, right? Hezbollah has an autonomous military arm. Hezbollah also is a party and enjoys political support as a part of the government. This arrangement, of course, went into effect because when the Lebanese civil war ended, Hezbollah kind of was allowed to keep its weapons because it was fighting the Israeli occupation in the south. So while the rest of the country was rebuilding, trying to kind of push into the future, build a nation, the south was occupied. And it was a brutal occupation that involved scores of civilian deaths and the burning of villages and culminating in the Anna massacre, where civilians sheltering in a building were shelled and killed. Dozens of them, right? So, you know, you have these two different histories that have played out in Lebanon, which have divided the population. And so while Southerners, many of them will kind of, they'll direct, obviously, their resentment towards the entity that is bombing them and killing them, many other Lebanese will put their energy into loathing this force, seeing it as the kind of marker of their instability, the force that is kind of leading to a successive waves of crisis in the country. And I do think that that is a result of this kind of fractured history. And of course, the civil war it's not taught in Lebanese schools. And so when you have these differing narratives of what makes a nation, it often leads to this type of fragmentation. And I think that's what we're seeing here.
11: Now, in some of your interviews, you mentioned two things I wasn't quite aware of. One, that the Israeli military is building a, quote, what you call a new border wall on the Lebanese side of the boundary. And this started in November 2025. And the other point you made was the UN peacekeepers who've been there for decades are going to be leaving by the end of this year. The UN unanimously want them out because the Israelis are exposing them to injury, harm, and restricted peacekeeping activities. Could you elaborate those two points? I wasn't aware of a wall. And yes, what's going to happen when the UN peacekeepers from a whole variety of countries in the world leave at the end of December?
10: Yes. It's important to think of March 2nd, I think, as an escalation and not an outbreak of war, because really the war has been ongoing since the quote unquote ceasefire went into effect in November 2024. So remember, Hezbollah intervenes on October 8th, 2023. It opens what it calls a solidarity front with Gaza, what it describes as an effort to curb the aggression on the Strip and try to enervate the Israeli military's resources and capacity so that it cannot commit a genocide in Gaza. Obviously, that is not successful. In the fall of 2024, even though Hezbollah was really keeping its strikes kind of within a certain playbook, they were striking Israeli military infrastructure in a limited belt of land. The Israelis escalate dramatically with the pager attack, which I'm sure you're aware of. Thousands of members of Hezbollah, many of them are in civilian divisions, doctors, for example, are set alight in their workplaces in the street and grocery stores, a massive attack. And that leads to, you know, this 66 days of escalated fighting and then a ceasefire agreement between Lebanon and Israel. What follows that agreement is 15 months of one-sided offensive. So I was frequently traveling to the south during that period. This is the period when the so-called wall that I mentioned in my reporting begins to come up. But it's not that just that wall to draw your attention to. I think most Southerners would tell you that the wall was the least of their problems. Southerners were effectively under occupation during those 15 months. The Israelis had occupied five elevated positions on these hills overlooking the south, from which they unleashed drones to stalk shepherds as they herded their sheep and farmers. These drones would drop sound bombs or directly strike and kill farmers and shepherds who tried to access their land. So there was basically an occupation via drone. Of course, there were also daily assassinations of Hezbollah members while they were in their cars. If you were in the car next to them, just your luck. Many civilians were killed in these attacks. Some call it a low-grade war. I don't particularly like that terminology because it was terror. It was a war, but it was a one-sided war. And that is when there were reports of a wall going up near the village of Ait Hashaav. The Lebanese government issued complaints to international authorities about this wall, as well as the other daily violations of the ceasefire agreement. UNIFIL, the UN force that you mentioned, that's been stationed in southern Lebanon for decades, counted over 10,000 violations by the Israelis during that ceasefire period, including nightly incursions. A few months before all of this blew up, there was a horrible event in the village of Blida on the southern border where the Israelis invaded in the middle of the night. They made it all the way into the Baladiyeh, which in English, I believe, would be like town hall. There was a displaced man sleeping in that building because his home had been bulldozed by the Israelis during the war. And so he didn't have anywhere to sleep. He was sleeping in this building. They come in the middle of the night, they spray the place with bullets, they kill him. And this was a wake-up call to the Lebanese government. After that, they did the unprecedented, which was they basically tried to redeploy troops along the southern border. This entire time, that southern border had been basically defenseless. The Lebanese army hadn't really deployed there. Troops begin to deploy along that border. They are attacked by the Israelis near the village of Khiem while attempting to deploy. So this is all leading up to the kind of escalation fighting of March 2nd. Is South Lebanon's already once again occupied, once again dealing with these daily violations. And UNIFIL is unable to curb the violence. But what they do is several very, very important things. And this is why there's going to be such a great loss if they leave. So first of all, they're an international witness to these daily violations by the Israeli military. So they're recording them. They have a spokesperson. They're kind of seen as this impartial international body whose job is to do this documentation. So that is, I think, can't be underestimated when we come to thinking about holding Israel accountable in an international court of law, or even just having an archival record of these violations, right, for the historical record. That is something that they have been doing. And then secondarily, Israel has gotten into the habit of abducting Lebanese from the border region. And what UNIFIL has been able to do, not always, in many cases they haven't, but in some cases they've been able to facilitate the return of those Lebanese that Israel has, for whatever reason, deemed not a threat or whatever. Additionally, I should say, they are sometimes a body that accompanies aid convoys that travel into the south, particularly to deliver aid to Christian villages. Again, those are the only villages that have not been, you know, ethnically cleansed along the border. And so they, finally, I'll add, are a major, or used to be, a major employer along the southern border, especially in the town of Naoura. They employ hundreds and hundreds of people in an economically marginal region, right? So the U.S. and Israel in the U.N. pushed for the end of the UNIFIL mission in southern Lebanon. It is supposed to wrap by the end of the year. The Lebanese government has said that it hopes to put together almost like a force of its own, has been speaking to different countries about whether or not they'd be willing to leave some troops behind. There's no clear name for what of this force or when it would come into effect. But this is the reality right now on the ground, is that we are looking at a very severe occupation of southern Lebanon right now, and the end of the international body responsible for documenting those exact type of violations. So basically, southern Lebanon under occupation will be kind of plunging into the dark, so to speak.
11: Well, you describe also it's a kind of 24-hour drone surveillance warfare. The drones have become very innovative in what they can do, come very close to homes. They identify a constant noise of terror above people in Beirut and other cities in Lebanon. And you also note that the Israelis make no bones about making comparisons with what they've done to Gaza. There are statements by high Israeli officials saying they're going to do to southern Lebanon, to Gaza. But they want more than just destroy villages. They want the Litani water and the natural gas. Can you say a few words about that?
10: Yes. So the Litani River has been a kind of long time aspiration of Israel, and they've made many claims to the Litani and statements about the Litani and wanting to take water to the Litani, not just during this most recent escalation in fighting, but it's been ongoing during the occupation and the many years before that. These aspirations are nothing new. And as for the natural gas, those are untapped natural gas reserves that are off the coast of southern Lebanon, that it's not entirely clear how much natural gas is there, but experts believe there to be quite a reservoir. And so the Israelis and Hezbollah actually did negotiate a maritime agreement several years ago, several years before October 7th, and they were able to reach some sort of agreement as to demarcate those waters. Obviously, that agreement has been breached and violated and is effectively nullified throughout this new round of fighting. During that ceasefire period leading up to this escalation that I was telling you about, they were invading those waters regularly and even kidnapped several fishermen. And so I think it's pretty fair to say that they're interested in obtaining more land, more resources. And this is just kind of like part of that same playbook, in the same way that they have made quite a show of what they would like to do with Gaza's pristine and beautiful beach, transforming it into resorts and kind of lucrative real estate ventures. I think we can read the same for southern Lebanon. And Trump even said at one point before this escalation, during the ceasefire period, that southern Lebanon would be transformed into what he called an economic zone, without providing any specifics about what that would mean. Effectively, another word for ethnically cleansing an area and then turning it into some type of opportunity for capital. And so I think that that's all kind of part of the scene here, in addition to, as well, different ventures that Israeli tourism groups have done into southern Lebanon. The last war, literally taking Israeli tourists into occupied land, which is against international law. And so I think this is all kind of part of that same playbook.
11: Uh-huh. Let's talk about what Israel doesn't bomb in Lebanon. There's the American University of Beirut. There's the Lebanese American University. They have many contacts in high circles here in the U.S., New York and elsewhere. And there's the U.S. Embassy. So tell us briefly, where is the U.S. ambassador to Lebanon? We hear nothing from the ambassador about all this bombing of an American ally going around in Beirut, around the embassy. Tell us a little bit about the AUB, LAU, and the AWOL nature of the U.S. ambassador here.
10: Well, he's not exactly AWOL. He's just very clearly on one side. And then that's the American-Israeli side. You know, he even had a pretty famous quote several weeks back where he says, this is Michel Issa, speaking in Arabic on Lebanese TV, he says, what's so bad about talking to Netanyahu? What is Netanyahu? Is he like some kind of boogeyman? And it's a really an egregious thing to say when your people are being mass killed by the policies of this individual who, yes, you know, for them, if you are burning my family alive, I would probably consider you a kind of boogeyman. So the U.S. Embassy in Lebanon is the second largest in the world. It has direct, enjoys direct access to the sea. It basically required the purchasing of an entire mountain north of Beirut. And there's been an entire investigation that has been published. And many experts have commented and kind of believe this to be more than an embassy, almost like a military base from which the U.S. and Israel can spy on Lebanese. It's mysterious. I mean, it's hard. There isn't a ton of evidence for what's actually happening in the embassy, but the size of this embassy, where it has access, raises a lot of questions, and the kind of murkier nature of how it came about and came up and the very long planning of it raises a lot of questions. AUB and LAU, these universities that you mentioned, I mean, they enjoy American patronage and will always therefore be protected from the Israeli bombing, and also have a history of locking their gates or keeping, you know, raising security a lot every time there's any sort of war that breaks out. They're not going to be friendly to displaced people. They're not going to be a resource or a refuge. And that is, you know, a result of their kind of American patronage networks. Yes.
11: And explain what Netanyahu did to Hezbollah, killing all its leaders in one big bomb, 2,000-pound bomb, and the war crime, according to former Secretary of Defense Leon Panetta, on the pager booby traps.
10: The pager attack was, I think it's fair to say, one of the darker days of Lebanese history. I think regardless of people's feelings about Hezbollah, the fact that you are setting men alight literally in the streets in cities all across the country, killing children, maiming children. The mark of the pager attack was that these pagers that Hezbollah members were carrying exploded in their faces and blinded them. So you have thousands of blinded people, people missing fingers. And again, some of these are relatives of Hezbollah members. It was a massive event that overwhelmed hospitals across the country. And it also kind of marked the beginning of that 66 days of escalated fighting. And really, I think, showed how deeply infiltrated Hezbollah was in an intelligence capacity. You know, this was quite a feat by the Israeli Mossad. And so after that, of course, Hezbollah is severely weakened in those 66 days of escalated fighting, which, you know, do see the death of many, the killing of many high-level commanders. And many of them were killed in really ferocious bombing campaigns on civilian areas. And then what were called bunker buster bombs is the word for them. So they're these bombs that plunge into the earth and then they plunge even deeper. So that's kind of their second force. And then they explode beneath the ground. And what they do is they create really unbelievable sensation. I mean, the entire city rocking and quaking with explosives. And then sending up the mark of the death of former Hezbollah Secretary General Hassan Nasrallah was this pink-tinged mushroom cloud over the southern suburbs of Dahiya, the neighborhood of Har al-Tahrik, where his underground bunker was. So these are all really traumatic events. I don't think I have to explain it. I mean, for the city to be, you know, rocking and bombardment, that particular strike took out an entire block of Dahiya, where hundreds of people once lived, obviously killing many civilians. And these assassinations, of course, are not announced. They're just kind of the bombs raining from the sky with no prior warning. So, you know, really dramatic civilian casualties and just like attacks on civilian areas is what we basically saw in both the pager attack and the subsequent attacks. So I think, you know, I think it's also probably interesting for listeners to realize, you know, because of the nature of these attacks, both the pagers and the subsequent assassinations of the leaders, people really thought the Hezbollah was done for, especially those 15 months in which Israel is attacking every single day, killing more and more Hezbollah fighters, occupying the south, no Hezbollah in sight, quote unquote, right? I think a lot of people really didn't believe that they had any military capacity left, which is why when they intervened on March 2nd, a day into the U.S.-Israeli assault on Iran, and people were very surprised, and then were even more surprised when they actually were able to exact damage, able to repel certain Israeli advances. Now they have these new FPV drones, which are one of the reasons why the Israelis are so angry and kind of escalating at the moment, because they've been unable to stop these drones from infiltrating into Israel. And so that's sort of the long and short of it.
11: Thank you very much, Leila Younis, for your work, and try to keep informing the American people and the Lebanese American community here of their responsibilities to help what they have been told over the years is an ally, Lebanon, in the Middle East, instead of abandoning it to another Gaza-type annihilation of Netanyahu.
10: Thank you so much for having me, Ralph. I really enjoyed talking to you all.
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13: Hello, I'm Richard Gisbert, and you're at The Listening Post. The Israeli government is turning back the clock, pushing forward with its occupation of South Lebanon all over again. What will its allies in Washington do to stop that? Not much, it would appear, beyond the performative. Locked out of the UK, two American commentators are denied entry to Britain over their views on Israel. And the racial bias baked into AI as a result of the people who created it and the woman who's out to change that. With the U.S.-Israeli war on Iran bogged down in negotiations that keep falling short of a peace deal, we are turning our focus onto the most active war zone in this conflict, Lebanon. Israeli forces are in the southern part of the country in what looks like a de facto occupation, a case of history repeating itself. Entire neighborhoods there now consist of rubble, emptied of their people. Israel is threatening more airstrikes on Beirut, with Benjamin Netanyahu talking tough. But that's different than declaring victory, which the Israeli prime minister cannot do because of certain geopolitical realities, like the American president, Donald Trump, holding Israel back since Lebanon is a key component in the delicate negotiations involving the U.S. and Iran. And that does not sit well with Israeli politicians and commentators, since polls there indicate that 4 out of 5 Israelis support the war on Lebanon. After more than 2.5 years of a genocidal campaign in Gaza, Israelis just aren't used to this. The idea that their military can have limits imposed on it by its allies and backers in Washington. Lebanon has served different purposes for the different players in this war. If you're Benjamin Netanyahu looking for a way to sabotage any peace talks with Iran, Lebanon is the place to do it. You can get away with bombing Beirut, razing towns and villages in the south, killing more than 3,000 people without provoking the kind of escalation that would seriously endanger Israeli civilians. If you're the Ayatollah in Tehran, or with the Revolutionary Guard Corps there, Lebanon remains a red line. Without peace in Lebanon, the war will continue. The Strait of Hormuz will stay largely blocked, and the odds of landing a lasting peace deal between Iran and the U.S. will remain at slim to none.
14: Israel has made very clear that it's opposed to ceasefires across the region. Benjamin Netanyahu thrives on perpetual war. Israel thrives on perpetual war, doing everything within its power to make a ceasefire impossible. And the arena in which Netanyahu can operate right now is Lebanon. And that's undermining the possibility of a ceasefire in Iran, in Lebanon, and across the region.
13: And it's undermining publicly the relationship between Donald Trump and Benjamin Netanyahu. That's according to this story, a wild one, laced with profanity, fed anonymously by the Trump administration to Barak Ravid, a reporter with the online site Axios. Ravid reported that Trump told Netanyahu he was crazy, lacking in gratitude, that his plan to bomb Beirut would further isolate Israel politically, and that Trump was taking credit for stopping those bombs from being dropped, at least for now. How did Donald Trump characterize that exchange? For the record, on his Truth Social account, he had a very productive call with Netanyahu. Then, on a podcast with the New York Post, he described it this way.
15: I don't really say angry. I was a little bit perturbed at his constantly fighting with Lebanon. You know, at some point they said, maybe we got to stop this. We got to stop it. But I have a very good relationship with them.
13: Since the early days of the genocide in Gaza, both the Biden administration and the Trump White House have habitually used Barak Ravid and Axios by leaking stories critical of Benjamin Netanyahu and his government. Ravid has an interesting CV. He spent 6 years working for Israeli intelligence at Unit 8200 before turning to journalism. Ravid frequently publishes the White House's admonishments of Netanyahu, even though when it comes to the U.S. actually doing something about Israeli war crimes, nothing really changes.
16: There are great questions about his role, let's say, especially given that he served in the Israeli military in intelligence capacity previously. The Biden administration used Ravid to communicate messages, oh, we're very upset with Netanyahu, etc. And the anger was very much for show. This is on steroids when we're talking about Trump, a much higher degree of lies and manipulation that's happening. But it's not just the journalist here in question, but it's also the political forces that are using this news outlet to deliver certain messages.
17: And this was a case under Biden, and now it's a case under Trump. The American president come across as somebody who wants to dictate the terms.
18: What have you said to Prime Minister Netanyahu about Iran and how long to hold off on strikes?
19: He's fine, he'll do whatever I want him to do.
17: And yet the Israeli assaults continue apace. Maybe there will be some modification here and there, but this did not diminish the number of people killed. These leaks to Ravid helped the standing of the U.S. president, but it doesn't seem to change or to alter in a drastic way Israeli military plans.
14: And the response from Israeli politicians was to attack Netanyahu for caving to Trump's pressure. In terms of the media, Yisrael Hayom, a right-wing daily newspaper, the headline was, "You need to know how to say no even to Trump." Channel 13's political reporter said, "How could it be that the United States is the one managing Israel's affairs? That can't be a reality that we acquiesce to."
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14: And if America's not going to stand with us, we need to push forward on our own. And the correct response is to bomb Beirut.
13: The polling numbers back that up, consistently showing more than 80% of Israelis support the war on Lebanon and the long-term occupation of the South that may come with it, and not for the first time. From 1978 to 2000, Israel occupied the South, which it would come to call its security zone. One of the reasons for the Israeli public's apparent willingness to have history repeat itself? The casualty figures. Despite the deaths of a few dozen soldiers invading the south, they are far, far lower on the Israeli side than the Lebanese one.
17: When you compare, like, it's more than 3,000 people killed versus on the Lebanese side versus in the low 30s killed on the Israeli side. So when you can understand why you don't have that bottom-up pressure on the Israeli prime minister to stop this war. And Netanyahu, who is fighting an uphill battle in his re-election this coming September or October, he needs a win. I don't think that the war on Iran is going to give him the win he needs. And it seems like he is now trapped again, another Israeli prime minister trapped in Lebanon. And the historical record of long-term Israeli occupation of Lebanon has not been very good for Israel.
13: Israel's attacks on Lebanon do not equate with its genocidal ones in Gaza, yet some of the tactics are similar. Flattening residential areas in the south, terrorizing civilians by repeatedly threatening them, soldiers looting homes, posting evidence of their war crimes on social media, bombing hospitals like this one in the city of Tyre. It is a military clearly emboldened by the international community, and the impunity that has accompanied its war crimes in Gaza, the constant breaking of so-called ceasefires there. And the Lebanese death toll keeps mounting. At more than 3,000, it is already almost three times the number of Israelis killed on October 7th.
16: The genocide in Gaza fundamentally broke the international rules-based system because the destruction was so huge. There is an inevitable desensitization about that. So bringing down an apartment block, let's even say there's a Hezbollah commander there, but then 50 kids or 50 families or whatever, you know, that is part of living in this law of the jungle, of where violence and might make right. It's steadily eating away at the Israeli body politic. Palestinians, Lebanese, Americans, all of us becoming numbed to the violence, lawlessness, and depravity in the use of military power that has just continued on year after year, month after month. That's where we're at right now.
14: By and large, Israelis have bought the myth that war can bring security. And it's something that reality proves is false again and again, but it continues to be the narrative that dominates Israeli politics.
0: חיילים פצועים הרוגים, וראש ממשלת ישראל מחכה לאישור מטראמפ להפציץ בדאחיה.
14: And one of the reasons that Israel benefits from prolonged multi-front wars and chaos is that it allows Israel to hide. And so if you fight a war for long enough, Gaza drops from the headlines. If you're fighting against multiple foreign countries, certainly no one's paying attention to what's happening in the West Bank. If you create a global escalation with Iran, no one pays attention to what you're doing in Lebanon. So it allows Israel to make advances in all of these different arenas with far less global scrutiny.
13: The authorities in the UK have been clamping down on protests and political activism, narrowing the space for dissent. This past week, two high-profile American commentators were the subject of a free speech storm in Britain when they were left on the outside looking in. Meenakshi Ravi is here with more.
21: It was a case that made headlines on both sides of the Atlantic. Just days before they were due to speak at high-profile events in London, American political commentator Cenk Uygur and online streamer Hassan Piker, two of the most influential voices on the US left, with a combined audience of tens of millions, had their visas to the UK revoked. The official explanation was brief. Their presence, officials said, may not be conducive to the public good.
22: It feels like the powerful in the US and the UK are starting to tighten their grip, and that they've lost the media wars.
21: Both men are outspoken critics of Israel, its occupation, its wars, and US policy towards it. They were scheduled to appear at the South by Southwest Tech and Culture Festival and at the Oxford Union. If the government's intention was to limit the reach of the men, it had the opposite effect. The visa ban generated days of coverage and provided Uyghur and Piker with new platforms, many of them British, to restate their views.
1: Your critics claim that you're sitting dangerously close to the kind of language that's led to a huge amount of anti-Semitism on our streets. Do you ever question the language you use?
3: No, not at all. I question whether it should be tougher. We're all going to ask ourselves later, what did we do to stop a genocide?
21: This episode is not an isolated incident. It's part of a broader pattern. Since October 2023, thousands of people have been arrested in Britain in connection with pro-Palestinian demonstrations and protests against the government's designation of the group, Palestine Action, as a terrorist organization. For a Labour government that frequently contrasts itself with the political right and criticizes authoritarian tendencies abroad, its actions this past week have raised uncomfortable questions about how consistently those principles are being applied at home. As the Oxford Union put it in their statement, free speech does not require a visa.
13: Thanks, Mina. Artificial intelligence systems are often trained on historical data, and the way history has been told has been shaped by the people recording it, their origins, biases, perspectives. So those AI

0: reinforcing stereotypes. But there is a catch. Her more ethical alternative is still built on OpenAI's ChatGPT model. It relies on that foundation and technology to work. So can it ever be truly independent, alter the way people think, drive meaningful change? The Listening Post's Aletra Scrivo traveled to Spain to meet the creator and find out.
1: What is racism?
2: Racism is a system of oppression and social hierarchy that categorizes people based on perceived racial differences. From an Afrofeminist and decolonial perspective, racism is inseparable from colonialism, capitalism, and patriarchy.
1: If that doesn't look like a typical response from an AI chatbot, it's because it isn't. This is Afrofeminist GPT, a chatbot designed by a woman who wants to change how AI is built and who it serves.
3: Soy consciente de que la inteligencia artificial no es neutral. Y a partir de ahí, creé Afrofeminas GPT, que es una herramienta de inteligencia artificial con un cuerpo curado, relacionado fundamentalmente con textos de feminismo negro y textos de pensamiento decolonial.
1: Many people seem to think artificial intelligence could answer anything. In reality, AI offers particular kinds of answers, shaped by a particular perspective. While we rely on AI to deliver objective, neutral, and unbiased information, that's effectively impossible. Studies show AI systems are trained on biased data that underrepresents women, people of color, minorities, even speakers of non-standard English. In other words, most of the world.
4: Large language models, or what we call generative AI systems, are often trained on huge amounts of data that gets scraped from the internet.
5: Hi, I'm Gemini.
4: Everything from expert books and articles and research and kind of evidence-based knowledge to Reddits and subreddits. They are trained on historical data and so are full of discriminatory bias. So they often reflect racist ideas or ideologies, sexism. One of the things that's interesting about training a smaller model on a corpus of text is that you have this opportunity to clear out all of the discriminatory or racist or sexist kinds of data that have been scraped into a large language model.
1: Afrofeminas GPT's corpus of texts is based on royalty-free PDFs, around 20 of them, by decolonial and black feminist thinkers like bell hooks, Frantz Fanon, and Angela Davis. They help convey perspectives that are often absent from other AI tools.
6: Para con estas fuentes.
3: Sí.
6: Porque no está conectado.
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7: Y puedes poner, por ejemplo, artículos y pedirle de...
3: Sí, de detectar sesgos.
7: Sí.
3: El hecho este del uso del término extranjero versus persona. 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
7: Claro.
3: Y eso es un uso deliberado. Es una manera de manipular la información.
7: Y al final resume los sesgos.
3: Eso es. Lo resume, te lo organiza y luego lo que te pide es poder reescribir la noticia eliminando esos sesgos.
8: This Afrofeminism chatbot is going to produce answers that draw on a data set that has authors who pioneered the intersectionality theory, which basically is that when you look at the lives of negatively racialized women, they're facing often racism and sexism simultaneously. So a search around the lives of Black women on that platform is going to be informed by that type of thinking or ideology versus a general AI platform that may have these authors and these thoughts in the data set, but they may be such a tiny minority that they may not rise as easily. However, I'm not sure that one is better than the other. I just think that

0: they're different types of AI.
1: Mutalin Konde is a researcher focusing on how AI moderation policies affect marginalized communities. Yet, even she is skeptical about how independent Afrofeminas GPT can actually be, given it's designed on OpenAI's ChatGPT. While Torres Soler's chatbot might be trained on specific texts, its foundational engineering is still owned and controlled by the US tech giant.
0: It's really up to OpenAI to decide how a platform that's derivative of theirs runs. So for example, if they were to turn around one day and say, you know what, we do not believe in Black women having a voice, they literally can deploy algorithms that will prevent that. And that's what we've really seen. Platforms like X, Elon Musk, made the decision that algorithms that were deployed to protect women online were no longer functional. AI systems are not magic. So what the algorithm can say, what the algorithm cannot say, the way the information is presented, these are all policy decisions that are driven by human beings.
2: One of the challenges that we have in terms of relying on a large language model is that we really can't see if the backbone of a platform is influenced by anything from global politics, geopolitics, an authoritarian regime, shareholder concerns. Those things may not be transparent to people. They are not particularly aware of how these models are designed, how discrimination gets baked into them, and certainly don't have ways further down at the interface or end user to mitigate that or intervene.
3: ¿Qué dirías a los que afirman que Afrofeminas GPT solamente tiene otro tipo de sesgos?
4: Pues mira, esa pregunta me la han hecho de otras maneras. 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
1: The issue isn't just artificial intelligence's biased dataset, but also where the power lies. Much of today's AI industry is concentrated in Silicon Valley, in the hands of a few white, wealthy men, whose primary aim is to build products that sell. And the products are selling. OpenAI, with a $5 billion valuation, is now considered one of the world's most valuable private companies. In the first half of 2025, its revenue reached $4.3 billion, surpassing its total 2024 earnings. So there's no real incentive to focus on making the platforms more equal and fair.
0: AI systems are driven by what's going to make money for a very few number of people. I don't think that it's investors don't want to invest in a more ethical AI. I think investors want to invest in products that they think can scale. All of these alternative AI systems, I think that they're hopeful in the sense that you are engaging people in the collection of these data sets that come to answer these specific questions. However, I think a better use of our genius is deciding when and where we want AI systems to be used, how they can be marketed. I don't think good AI is going to combat bad AI.
4: Yo no pretendo superar los otros las otras herramientas, más que nada porque tampoco tengo esa capacidad. 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
5: And finally, some more context on Barak Ravid of Axios, who we mentioned in our lead report. Ravid has produced some important reporting over the years and has been a frequent recipient of high-level leaks from sources in both the Biden and Trump administrations. Officials often go to him anonymously to voice their frustrations with Benjamin Netanyahu. Now, anonymous leaks do serve a purpose, but it is the job of a journalist to exercise editorial judgment to make sure that they do not become conduits for official messaging, because this is how it tends to play out.
6: Brooke, what are your sources telling you?
5: Ravid gets his scoop. U.S. officials get to vent anonymously about Israel, but U.S. policy remains completely unchanged, and the Israelis keep committing war crimes. Ravid's background is also worth considering. He extended his mandatory service in the Israeli military and spent 6 years working at Unit 8200, the military signals intelligence and cyber warfare division, before he turned to journalism. We asked Axios for a statement on Ravid's work. They told us we stand behind him and his reporting 1,000%. And they are not alone.
7: The judges said Barak Ravid's reporting displayed deep, almost intimate levels of sourcing in the United States and abroad.
5: In 2024, Ravid won an award for overall excellence in his news coverage from the White House Correspondents Association. In attendance that night, Joe Biden, an American president at an event posing with an ex-Israeli intelligence officer turned journalist, thanking him for his service. The Listening Post.
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9: I'm Stephanie Flanders, head of government and economics at Bloomberg, and this is Trumponomics, the podcast that looks at the economic world of Donald Trump, how he's shaking the global economy, what on earth is going to happen next. And this week, we're asking, why is big business quite so unpopular in Donald Trump's America? What does it tell us about not just the state of the nation, but potentially the long-term strength of the world's largest economy? Well, we've spoken a lot about AI on this show, and there has been some discussion here and elsewhere about, in November, us seeing potentially the first elections in the US that are substantially affected by voter views on AI. You probably heard already commencement speakers around the US have been getting booed on US campuses when they mention AI. And that's probably because young people in the audience are worried about their future jobs. But it's not just the tech, it's also the big businesses associated with AI that are increasingly making people angry. And we saw that last summer to an extraordinary degree when the United Healthcare chief executive was gunned down, and yet the assassin, amazingly, was getting lionized and applauded online for what he'd done. I was looking at this, there was a Gallup poll around that time last summer, and only 15% of Americans said they had a great deal or quite a lot of confidence in big business. That's way below the 70% that you still hear saying they have confidence in small businesses. And that 15% is the lowest level of confidence on record. It was 58% only in 2012. So it's striking to see this kind of unpopularity for big business in a country that has historically prided itself on its pro-business outlook as the home of entrepreneurship. And it's always contrasted itself with that stereotype of Europe as a country that smothers its entrepreneurs with regulations and red tape. But can the US still claim to be the global capital of entrepreneurship in an environment where large parts of the economy are in the hands of a handful of mega corporations, profit margins we see rising close to record highs, if not above previous highs, and the competitive pressure in large chunks of the economy just doesn't seem to be what it used to be? Well, Bloomberg's global business columnist Adrian Wooldridge does think the entrepreneurial spirit is not alive and well in the US, or at least large parts of it. And that is a problem, not just for social cohesion, but potentially the long-term success of the economy. Adrian is a former writer at The Economist, author of multiple books, including his latest excellent tome, Centrists of the World Unite, The Lost Genius of Liberalism. He also recently published an essay that caught my eye, entitled How America's Age of Entrepreneurs Went Awry. Adrian, thanks very much for joining us.
10: Thank you for inviting me.
9: we'll get into the how on this issue in a minute, but the fact that entrepreneurship in the US had somehow gone awry, what crystallized that for you?
10: It crystallized in my mind because I was puzzling about exactly the same question that you were, which is, why is business so unpopular? Why in the land of the entrepreneur, the land that worships business more than any other country in the world, why have businessmen suddenly become demons? Why are so many people saying billionaires are a problem to be solved rather than something to be celebrated? Why, as you said, absolutely horrifically, did so many people on the internet celebrate the assassination of a poor businessman with a family walking through the streets of New York? I mean, it was an astonishing reaction. And I think the answer to the question of why business and businessmen are no longer as popular as they are is a very interesting and intriguing one.
11: I guess one answer is just, this is a very unequal economy and the amounts of wealth are so great that that's not very popular.
10: Yeah, I mean, that you could say that there's a massive degree of inequality. People have made a huge amount of money and other people are envious of them. But people have always done that in America. That's the nature of the American system. And when Bill Gates and Steve Jobs made their piles of money, there was a lot of celebration of that sort of thing. You could say that it's all a result of the financial crisis and people being very angry about the financial crisis. But that was a problem that reflected more upon Wall Street than Main Street. I think there is something much deeper going on, and I think that that is all to do with the entrepreneurial spirit. Americans like entrepreneurs, they like entrepreneurship, they like risk-taking, and what they're seeing at the heights of the corporate world is something different from entrepreneurs. We've had an anti-entrepreneurial revolution, as it were.
11: And when you think of the sort of gallery of entrepreneurs, or certainly capitalists, that were sitting either beside or behind Donald Trump when he was inaugurated, many of those were from the tech world, had transformed their industries, whether it's Meta or Alphabet or any of these other companies. Why do we not think of them as entrepreneurs in the same way?
10: Because they're rebranding themselves as something different from entrepreneurs, and because they are quite often the inheritors of big companies rather than the creators of big companies. And even if they are the big creators of big companies, they're all acting in a way that's rather different from the way that certainly Bill Gates acted in the 1980s. In the 1980s, you had two sort of entrepreneurial classes of people. You had people who created big businesses from nothing, and people like that. And you had people who came into big giant corporations and made them more entrepreneurial. They made them act as if they were startups, or at least companies that were running on the fumes of entrepreneurialism. So you had companies like GE splitting themselves up into smaller units, and great managers such as Jack Welch, as he was perceived to be a great manager then, testing people according to their ability to run their parts of the company according to entrepreneurial principles. So you had the entrepreneurial spirit pervading big business, and you had indeed people creating, as Bill Gates did, companies from absolutely nothing. Now you have something different. You have two things going on. I think one of those things is that you have the rise of a new class of oligarchs. Then they're rightly known not as entrepreneurs, but as oligarchs. And secondly, you have old style managers who are running their companies much more in a way that's reminiscent of the 1970s than of the, you know, the 1980s people like Jack Welch.
11: And I guess it's that sort of oligarchic behavior that seems to be extremely unpopular. You make the link between that and the sort of long-term health of the economy in your piece. Does it matter? These companies are extraordinarily successful. If you look at Elon Musk, if you look at Meta, any of these companies, does it even matter that they're unpopular? I mean, we might worry about some of the political consequences, but is it going to affect their underlying economic health?
10: Yeah, I'm not sure about that. I mean, the term oligarch came into language in our way of describing business in the 1990s from Russia. And it was about companies where people displayed their wealth in a very swanky sort of way. They put it all on display. And it was describing business people who cultivated very, very close relationships with government. They were partly business people running companies, and they're partly courtiers. And I think both of those two things have been translated into the tech industry. You have the yesterday nowadays entrepreneurs behaving in a very flashy, self-indulgent way, of which Jeff Bezos, I think, is the most conspicuous example. But you also have tech entrepreneurs making sure that they're very friendly, very connected with the President of the United States, and particularly with Donald Trump. But I think both of those things, swanky displays of wealth, closing down Venice for your wedding or sponsoring the Met Fashion Gala on the one hand, and appearing to be almost courtiers to Trump, both of those things are recipes for unpopularity. Now, does that undermine the success of your company? These are very, very good companies. I think the more you're entwined with exchanging favors with governments, I think in the long term, that's very unstable. And the more you undermine the trust and the faith of the people in business, again, you are creating a sort of backlash. And you started off by talking about the backlash in tech, against AI. And I think this could be one of the most profound political forces of the coming era. And if you're whipping up that or encouraging that rather than trying to calm it down, then you're taking a great risk with the future of your business.
9: And it's interesting. I mean, one of the things that you identify, you say, you know, we've seen this kind of rise of oligarchs. We've also seen more sort of managerialism, like these big companies are then becoming bureaucratic, and the kind of entrepreneurship that they began with is eroded by becoming more and more like the kind of old style conglomerates they were supposed to be much better than. But those two things you actually link to the rising, something I mentioned at the top, the sort of growing consolidation of capitalism, greater concentration in sectors. So do you think that is a sort of common cause?
10: Yeah, if you look at established companies rather than companies that have been founded in the last 10 to 20 years, what you see is these companies behaving more like 1970s corporations. They're adding more and more layers. They're adding more and more functions. They're becoming box-ticking enterprises instead of having people like Jack Welch who try to, you know, neutron jack blowing up functions. They're adding and accumulating more functions. So on the one hand, entrepreneurial companies becoming oligarchic companies, or entrepreneurs becoming oligarchs running their companies in quite a willful way. On the other hand, big bureaucratic, highly managed companies, old line companies.
8: We regret our program's limited time and having to wrap up this important topic.
10: To have extraordinarily powerful companies without any powerful counterbalances, with the exception of, you know, the Trumpian government. I mean, Trump presumably regards himself as a powerful counterbalance. It is a very unique position historically to have.
9: That is an unusual thing for you to say, Adrian, because I know you look at the full sweep of history and there's almost always an example that you can turn to. But maybe we'll do that another week. Adrian Waldridge, thank you so much.
10: Thank you.
9: Thanks for listening to Trumponomics from Bloomberg. It was hosted by me, Stephanie Flanders, and I was joined by Bloomberg's global business columnist and author, Adrian Waldridge. Trumponomics was produced by Sama Sadi and Moses Andan, with help from Amy Key. Sound design was by Blake Maples and Kelly Gary. And please, to help others find us and enjoy Trumponomics, rate and review it highly wherever you listen.
8: 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I'm John Grebe on WZBC Boston Newton, 90.3 FM.
12: Is that the time already? 1 o'clock in the afternoon, goodness sake. My thanks to John Grebe, as ever, for his excellent presentations. You are indeed tuned to WZBC Newton. We are the radio station for Boston College. And what else can I tell you? I don't know, really. What else could you possibly need to know? If you'd like to give us a call, I suppose you could do so. It's live radio. How live is it? Well, I can tell you that I very much enjoyed the game yesterday in the Soccer World Cup, the Football World Cup, as I call it. And I thought the Americans did extremely well, and long may that continue. So, and Scotland, of course, I'm from England, the British Isles, and Scotland is near my home in England, relatively. And they're playing this afternoon up at Foxborough, not a million miles away from here. So it's live radio, folks. Trust me, we are live radio here. If you'd like to give us a call, 617-552-4686 would be the number. It's 1 p.m. Eastern Time. And we'll start with the Afghan Whigs and a track called Jungle Roo.

0: Don't mind me, folks. I was just pottering away there talking to Jeffrey. Jeffrey is an old friend of mine from many moons back. We used to do shows before or after each other, if you see what I mean. Before or after each other, does that make any sense at all? We heard from Glimmer and Someday Sunshine. Did we? Is that what we heard? Are you sure that's what we heard, Charlie? Yes, that's what we heard. Okay. Before that, the Lemonade Charade from the album's called It's All Gone Heavy Over There, The Room of Love Sound, White Lace and Strange, Volume 1. That's the name of the album, honestly. And Hideaway of Your Love from 1960-something, I would guess. And The Fall. So that's a posthumous release from The Fall. So this has been released after the death of Mark E. Smith, who was the prime man, the prime mover in The Fall. And the ex-members of his band have got together and released the album or some tracks from it that they were working on upon the time of his death. I've got mixed feelings about that, but I just thought it was interesting to hear the track anyway. But I was having trouble with the turntable. Let's see if we can get this moving, shall we?
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WZBC, Boston College's student-run radio station, with a few old fogies like me thrown in as well. We had music from Black Marble there, Jim Carroll, New Year. And before that, Ian Hunter from You're Never Alone with a Schizophrenic, that's the name of the album, and from way, way back, 1979, I think. And it was Bruce Springsteen's E Street Band playing on the back of that. Before that, Glimmer and Someday Sunshine. And I think that pretty much brings us up to date. If there's anything I can play for you, please give a call. Thanks to Jeffrey for calling in. Jeffrey. And always good to hear from him. As I say, he used to be on this station. Maybe he'll come back. Let's hope so. Sometime soon, who knows? We're in the middle of, well, I was going to say we're in the middle of the World Cup. We barely started, but at least the host nations have played, and the World Cup is going along quite nicely, thank you. Games again today, even as we speak, including Scotland playing today up at Foxborough, which is roughly in that direction. I don't know if you can see that. Probably doesn't work as well on radio. X-Ray Xerox are up next, with a very short track. So once you've got over that, it's going to be CS Cleaners almost immediately afterwards. So be ready, okay? Be ready. Because, you know, there's not much time. There's only a minute and a half for X-Ray Xerox. If you'd like to give me a call, I would love to hear from you out there. Maria always calls in. She hasn't called in yet, which by her standards is positively slow. But 617-552-4686 is the number, and 617-552-4686. Even if you're Scottish, no, joking aside, if there's any Scotland fans out there who are going to be watching the game today, give me a call. But if there's just something you'd like to hear, give me a call. 617-552-4686.

sometimes they put retrospective videos out for tracks that never had videos initially, and the video for that was very good. Open Mind was the name of the band. The track was called Magic Potion, and kind of druggy psych. I like that a lot. It's a super rare single from August 1969. If you had that on a single like this, can you see that? Oh, it probably doesn't work so well on radio, but it's worth $1 billion, or maybe more. Before that, The Cramps and Human Fly. What a fantastic track, which I've never played on the radio for you. I've hardly ever played any Cramps, because no one requests any. But on that basis, I would never have played you anything, right? Exactly. I think you know where I'm going with this. But you didn't pay your money to hear me dribble on, did you? No, exactly. Let's hear some music.

Yeah, a very short finish there. I don't know why. That seemed like half a track to me. Drug Bug and Grapefruit Technique. And before that, oh, I don't know. La Neurastenia with Los Silvayes, which was their version, Spanish, South American version, if you will, of 19th Nervous Breakdown, which I believe was by an English group, but I couldn't quite place it. Before that, The Open Mind and Magic Potion. And if you think my voice drifts in and out like that, suddenly it's here and suddenly it's over there and suddenly it's over here, that's because my monitor, my computer monitor, is over there. I probably should move that, right? Yeah, I probably should move that. And then you wouldn't get my voice going over here and then over here. Or not, maybe. Maybe you like it like that. I don't know. It's not my place. It's not my place. New music from Ty Segall. This is another very short track. Have a listen to this. I don't know what to make of this. Black Paint on WZBC.

Lou Mochtar is the name of the artist, of course, from the album Funeral for Justice. And that track was called Chinta, T-C-H-I-N-T-A. Before that, new music from Drug Bug and Grapefruit Technique. Sounded half finished to me. And Ty Segall and Black Paint. Very short track from an album or an EP which looks to be called Chrome. Who knows? And before that, Los Salvage. From that compilation album of South American madness, frankly. Madness, I tell you, madness. You're listening to WZBC with me, Charlie Sadaka. Good afternoon. I make it about just coming up to 7 minutes before two. It is live radio. Caroline, thank you for calling in. You asked for some news about the World Cup. However unfeasible that might seem, well, all I would say is that the important games for the US, they've beaten Paraguay. The other two groups, the other two teams in their group are Australia and Turkey. And if they can beat Australia, which I'm sure they can, the Socceroos, as the Australians are known, then they're going to be going through surely to the next round. And then you get out of the group, and then the teams are cut by half. So 48 teams go down to 24. So you don't want to be cut immediately after just three games. You know what I'm saying? Anyway, they should be fine, the US, and I wish them well. I genuinely do. Okay, so Barry, so you're in favour then of the rest of the band, or two members, former members of the band, two or more former members of the band, The Fall, producing in some way, shape or form, under whatever production methods, we don't know, and releasing new music by The Fall, which had not previously been released. I guess I am as well. It's better that it gets released than never being released at all. I suppose there will always be completists who want it out there. And anyway, that's enough of that. But I thought I'd play it for you anyway, and I hope you appreciate hearing it, even if you know, you don't think it's fair that it should be released after Mark Smith has passed away. It's not for me to say. It's not. I just thought it was interesting that music had come out, and I thought I should play it for you. Frankly, that's what I do.

There you go, a couple of Japanese pop ladies for you. We heard from Katsuko Kanai, thank you, and Akiko Wada there from Nippon Girls. And the first track was called, what's that called? Mini Mini Girl, I believe that was called. And followed there by, let's have a look on the album, shall we? And see, Boy and Girl. You're listening to WZBC with the time coming up desperately close, almost dangerously close to 2 o'clock. So I might as well tell you now, it is WZBC Newton. You're very welcome to be here. Great to have you along. And my name is Charlie Sadaka. I'm here for the next 2 hours, after which there is a folk show. Folk show with Zeke and Andy for an hour, and then more great stuff after that. So keep it tuned right here, WZBC. And yeah, if there's anything I can play for you, I'd love to hear from you. 617-552-4686. But in the meantime, you're going to be subjected to my my dubious taste. So it's your fault. You know what I'm saying? A couple of tracks from Fret Rattles now, F-R-E-T, and the next word is Rattles, R-A-T-T-L-E-S, on WZBC. Wake up now.

two from Fret Rattles. So the first word is Fret, F-R-E-T, and the second word Rattles, R-A-T-T-L-E-S. So if you like those two rocking tracks, then I take full credit from for picking them out and selecting them and going through hours and hours of stuff. And if you didn't like them, then it's Simon's fault, because I stole that artist from Simon's show. That's how I roll. That's how I roll. Anyway, Maria gave me a call. Thanks for calling in, Maria. We were just talking about the Buzzcocks earlier on. Might get some Buzzcocks in later on, but there's lots of things going on. If not, I'll try and find something suitably interesting for you. In the meantime, let's move on with the Substitute Men on WZBC. It's all about the privilege.

Now, that's an interesting call to have. 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Barry, a Spanish version, or South American Spanish version, Hispanic version of 19th Nervous Breakdown. I guess it's been translated into so many different languages. We heard after that, we heard My, that last track, Dawn on the Kremsan Valley, from an album called Caracords on Maple Death Records. That's new. And before that, The Substitute Men, It's All About the Privileged, also new on Record Jet. 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We are the Sound of Boston College. My name is Charlie. I'm here until 4 o'clock. And music now from OK Goodnight on ZBC, and where I'm from. Don't forget, 617 552 4686 if you'd like to give us a call.

WZBC. OK, Good Night is the name of the artist, and a track called Where I'm From, and that was giving me a weird vibe, so let's not even go there, OK? Let's move forward with something new from Robin Hitchcock, Robin with a Y, How to Feel All Right on the Z.

Okay, somewhere along the way we heard that most recent track was Tammy Crest, the name of the band. Tammy Crest from their album Assikel, A-S-S-I-K-E-L, on Glitter Beat. That's new. And before that, well, somewhere in there we heard Egg and Part 1, Long Piece Number 3 from the album The Polite Force. And OK Goodnight and Where I'm From, and Robin Hitchcock, How to Feel Alright. Have I missed anything? I don't think I have. 617-552-4686 is the number if you'd like to give me a call. 617-552-4686. And music now from Super Psyched is the name of the band, I believe, and this is Best Mess.

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New music for you, those last three tracks. We try and keep it fresh for you as best we can. It's about 20 to 3. Not many phone calls today. It's been very disappointing. But Stella did call us a moment ago and asked for something from the mouth ulcers. And I can't just conjure these tracks up out of nowhere, you know, or maybe I can. This is Ulcer on WZBC.

You're listening to WZBC with me, Charlie Sadaka, Tim Rose, and Dim Light A Burning from Love, a kind of hate story, reissued on Cherry Red Records in 2022. I don't know when that came out originally. Before that, The Mouth Ulcers, and from the album Silent Pictures on their own Lab Records. That was a track called Space. Do try and play you some different music. We hope you appreciate it. We think you do. We've got fundraisers coming up later in the year, and I'll be tapping you up for money. What a disgusting idea. Life goes on. As they say, life goes on. It's about 12 minutes or so before 3. This is Live Radio. I'm Charlie, and I'm here for another hour or so. And new music now from a lady called Dea Matrona. Dea Matrona on WZBC. Something slightly different for me. Iceland.

Yeah, the jury's out on that one, I think. I'm not quite sure about that at all. The lady's name is Dia Matrona. And the track was Aisling, or Aisling, A-I-S-L-I-N-G, on WZBC. It's one of those things where you listen to it on the way in the car, and then when you get here, you play it, and you think, I'm no longer sure about that at all. Let's go back to 1968.

you don't hear much, or I don't hear much anyway, of the solo work, I'll call it whatever you will, of Brian James. That was he, one of the founding members, if not the founding member, of The Damned. Brian James with Ain't That a Shame, which is on one of those IRS retrospective compilations. And I just thought it was interesting to hear it. I hadn't heard that for a very long time. Trying to play you something different, ladies and gentlemen. Before that, The Other Half from 1968. A bit of sight weirdness for you. And the name of the band, as I said, The Other Half. And the track was Morning Fire, which I'll dedicate especially to Barry Hart, because I know he likes stuff like that, I think. I hope. He's been very quiet. He's gone quiet in the chat room. Anyway, you're listening to WZBC with me, Charlie Sadaka, and it is the bewitching hour of 3 o'clock. I'm here for another hour, and then after that, we've got the folk show coming up for the next hour after that, and lots of great stuff on the station. So keep it tuned here, WZBC Newton. We are the radio station of Boston College in Newton, part of Greater Boston in Massachusetts. And it's live radio. What more could you want? And the next show, well, everything is live, ladies and gentlemen. Everything live. So if there's something you want to hear, 617-552-4686. Maria, you are the third. I don't know if it's the they all sound like different people. You're the third Maria to call me today. What are the odds? Yes, I'll try and play your track. I'm getting confused about. I'm just going to dedicate all the any future dedications, I think, to Maria, because at least three people have called in claiming to be called Maria. Who knows? Sector 27, Tom Robinson. And another track on that in the bigger picture of the IRS story, IRS being the record label. Sector 27 are up next on the Z with a track called Can't Keep Away.

Liminal is the name of the band, and that track is called The Crop, C-R-O-P. Music coming up from Savage Beat in just a moment. Don't forget, between 3 and 4, we've got Folk Roots and Branches. Between 5 and 7, Riley is up with Red Skies. And between 7 and, excuse me, at 7 o'clock, we've got the Caribbean Forum. There's always lots of good stuff at ZBC. So check out the website, wzbc.org, and you can see exactly what's going on and who's come up as and when. Know what I'm saying? Savage Beat are next on their own Washu Up Records. This is Unhinged.

a band called Hail the Sun, and the track was called Maladapted on WZBC. Before that, Savage Beat and Unhinged. And a gentleman just called in from the North End, Christopher, just called in asking for the Trash Can Sinatras, as if I can just conjure it up out of nowhere. Well, you know, funnily enough, maybe I can.

That's Roddy Frame, a.k.a. Aztec Camera, who is a songsmith of the first order. He's made some fantastic records in his time. That was Working in a Gold Mine. I never play you any Aztec Camera, and I just thought it was a good example of something which I found similar to the Trash Can Sinatras, which came before that. And so I played it, and that's what it's like to have your own radio programme, I suppose. Where it's 3:25, my name's Charlie, I'm here until 4 o'clock, so if you don't like the music, it's like buses, there'll be another one along in just a minute, you know, you just have to wait. So don't worry about it, don't stress it. We've got the folk show coming up, for example, at 4 o'clock, so there'll be some more great music there for you. But in the meantime, if you'd like to give us a call, 617-552-4686, requests do get played. I've been trying to catch up on them in this hour, and someone asked for this earlier on. Spirit Hotel is the name of the band, and the track is called Perfume. 617-552-4686 is the number if you want to give us a call.

ZBC with music from Spirit Hotel and a track called Perfume. Kind of slowish swirl thing going on there. Yeah, I don't think I need to elaborate on that too much. Listen, got something to tell you about. It's 3:30, by the way, but that's not the only news. I just heard about a series of shows which I might well get along to if I possibly can. It's going to be at Zone 3, which is in Alston on Western Avenue. Just look up, if you Google Zone 3 Alston, then you can find it. It's on Western Avenue, and there's going to be three bands a night every Tuesday night. I'm not sure exactly when it starts, but have a look at the website for Zone 3 in Alston. Get your information there. And coming up this week, this forthcoming Tuesday. I know I'm a bit vague with the details, but I believe it is next Tuesday. Is music from one of the bands is Sasha and the Valentines. So I can hear you saying, Sasha and the Valentines, who are they, Charles? That's probably the sort of thing that you'd say. Sasha and the Valentines, who are they, Charles? I'll tell you who they are, young man or young madam. They do some interesting music, it turns out. And this was Flower from a few years ago on WCBC.

0: There you go, two tracks there from the same artist, two tracks from Sasha and the Valentines. We heard Flower, followed there by Witches. And the reason I'm playing those is because there's some shows coming up at Zone 3 in Alston on the Western Avenue. So just look up Zone 3. That's the name of the venue in Alston. And Sasha and the Valentines are going to be there soon. It's going to be every Tuesday night, I think four or five shows over there. But you'll get all the details if you look on the website. And I thought we'd play Sasha and the Valentines, a couple of tracks from them, in case you didn't know who the band was. So what else can I tell you? Coming up at 4 o'clock, which is about 20 minutes time, we've got Zeke and Andy, who are going to be giving you the Folk Roots and Branches show, as ever. And he's just limbering up in the studio, you know, just getting the folk and getting the roots together, or whatever they do. I don't know. It's all complicated stuff.
1: Andy's not here. He's on the road, and so I've decided to go strict New York Dolls the whole show.
0: All New York Dolls all the time.
1: Absolutely. Personality crisis or something. I just found it. It's right here. It's almost like
0: It was meant to be.
1: It is. It's a sign from above.
0: Okay, so let me ask you. You should have this microphone, sir, while you're... I'll
1: drift over here.
0: While we're talking. So let me ask you. Let me ask you this.
1: The North Pole here.
0: Let me ask you this, as we've never broached the subject before, because it is somewhat controversial.
2: I see.
0: So, Americans.
2: Yeah.
0: Will they take to soccer, as you're determined to call it, or not? Discuss. I mean, yesterday, I don't know if you're aware, I'm sure you are, in fact.
2: The mighty U.S. team triumphed over Paraguay.
0: They did, and I mean, I'm not a football expert, but they played extremely well. They were comfortably the better team, and even though they let a late goal in. Now, what are the chances of genuine enthusiasm breaking out, bearing in mind just how strong the commitment is to other sports already here?
2: Well, it's a cultural divide,
0: yep.
2: And you are probably aware that soccer, as we call it, is actually, in aggregate, a pretty close to a tie with the NFL in terms of attendance here in the United States.
0: Okay.
2: I know that at Gillette, which is now temporarily redubbed Boston Stadium for the World
0: Cup.
2: New England Revolution routinely fill out, you know, 50,000-60,000. So your question is almost answered in advance. Now, the one thing I will say is we really only respect totally corrupt organizations.
0: And that suits you down to the ground.
2: Well,
0: FIFA is the most corrupt organization of any sport or government or anything.
2: I concur wholeheartedly, because you know, the football, as

0: it's styled here, is run by the league.
1: Yep.
0: And they're a terrible, corrupt organization. Just, you know, horrible. But FIFA's got them beat cold.
1: Oh, absolutely. You know. They're so experienced. I mean, look at where the next World Cups, recent World Cups, have been awarded.
0: Yeah.
1: To places where who have absolutely no respect for human rights. And, you know, some of the Arab countries where there is absolutely no chance of the average person being able to go and see a game. You know, it's and there are no human rights, and there were no huge stadiums are being built, and those will just lie unused afterwards. And
0: look upon my works and despair, said Ozymandias.
1: Right, it's tragic. It's not as though, I mean, the whole idea was of the World Cup, you would hope, would be to grow the sport worldwide.
0: Even more than that, the beautiful game, as so styled, was to prevent war. It channels human warlike impulses into the soccer pitch.
1: Absolutely, and wouldn't
0: with
1: we...
0: only moderate bloodshed, you know, not there's always a bit of bloodshed. Without that,
1: quite right, too. Yeah. Otherwise, what's the point, right?
0: Well, exactly. Are you a fan of the Scots by any chance?
1: So,
0: Ferguson, the greatest manager of all time.
1: Well, I'm not familiar with him.
0: He came south and coached. I can see you don't even want to touch that with a 10-foot
1: Sir Alex God Ferguson, I absolutely agree. There is talk nowadays of Pep Guardiola being compared to him. I don't agree with that. Ferguson came down. It took him a couple of years at Manchester United, but he came down from Aberdeen, I think he was manager
0: there.
1: Of.
0: Yes.
1: Aberdeen, way up in Scotland. He came down to Manchester United, didn't do it the first one season, but I think by the second season he had started to build and build a legacy. And no one, I don't think anyone will ever come close to that sort of mastery of getting the best out of players, building a team, building team spirit, encouraging players. He had some fantastic stars to work with.
0: He had Beckham, didn't he?
1: He did have Beckham, and he had all kinds of he had a fantastic squad. There's no two ways about it. But that's partly down to the club as well, getting the recruitment, you know, getting those players in so that he could work with them, you know. But at the same time, what he built and what he achieved, I don't think Pep Guardiola gets anywhere near it. I really don't. Or any other manager in the
0: modern.
1: So
0: who do you see as the final four? In the FIFA playoff.
1: Good grief.
0: Just pick some.
1: I mean, here's the groups. So if I just had to pick now, I would say Argentina, Spain, Brazil, and Portugal.
0: There you go. Spain, by acclamation, everybody thinks they are the team to beat.
1: They are perpetual underachievers internationally. But eventually, they're going to get it right. Their league is very, very good. And eventually, I feel they're going to get it right. So, yeah, I mean, I would love Spain to win it. But who knows? Who knows, sir?
0: On that note, go ahead. Play some New York Dolls or something.
1: Sadly, I don't. I'll leave that to you. It's going to be an entire hour. you promised us an entire hour now of the Dolls, which is going to be interesting, shall we say? But there you go. There may be some talk of soccer, but there'll be a lot more with Zeke and Andy. A lot more folk roots between the hours of 4 and 5 o'clock. In the meantime, let's play some music from the Fleshtones. No engañaste a Pancho, no engañaste a Nacho, pero me engañaste.

And that's very nearly it from me, Charlie Sadaka, for the week. And but I'll catch you next week. And I'm going to leave you with Flying Moon in Space. We've heard from them before. But don't forget, Folk Roots is coming up with Zeke and Andy any second. And yeah, I'll catch you at the same time between 1 and 4 next week. You are listening to WZBC Newton. It's about six minutes or so before 4 o'clock. And the guys will be along at the top of the hour, so I'll catch you next week, as they say, or whatever they say. I don't know. And why do they say that anyway?

I can't hear this. Is this correct? 1, 2.

All right, fading away. We have Flying Moon in Space. In fact, it's faded out completely. It's gone. And now you have... Can I hear myself? Oh, yeah. Let's see. Okay. 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On the internet, we are beginning Folk Roots and Branches, saying farewell to Mr. Sadaka, who will be back next week. As he incorrectly pointed out, this show is Andy Bergovan and myself, Zeke Duckworthy, but Andy is not here. He is on tour. But he will be here in spirit and on CD at one point during the show. And I will take this opportunity to say hello to people who may be tuning in and just looking at the Shoutcast bulletin front page of the powerful console we have here. And it looks like we got quite a few listeners tuning in on the internet. So that might include people down in Redondo Beach, people in the Bay Area, people in maybe San Diego, or maybe in Cameron Park. I'm not quite sure where you are, bum, but maybe you're somewhere. People in Girdwood, Alaska, people in Michigan, in the Ann Arbor area, up north, maybe in the Hale area, people down in Nashville, people in Texas, people in New Orleans, people who are from New Orleans but are temporarily here, and that would be Whip Appeal, a show that I played on Thursday with Whip Appeal right here in Newton. And I'm going to play some Whip Appeal on this show. People in the Boston area, including people who had previously and maybe in the future will again find themselves out in the Bay Area, that general area. Florida, people, in England, but you're not in England. I'm told you're now in Bavaria. People in Amsterdam, people all over the bloomin' universe, ain't ya? All right, so let's start. We don't really have a theme for this particular hour, but there will be some, you know, kind of dark references to traveling and the landscape that informs you, and we'll start with Bob Dylan.

0: And that is the beautiful sound of Crow's Pasture, my co-DJ who is on the road, Andy Rugovan, and his wife, I'm not sure I'm getting this in the right order. Maybe I should say Monique and her husband. They're on the road now. That song's off their self-titled CD, Crow's Pasture, and it's called Hobo's Lullaby. Before that, off Blood in the Tracks, we had Mr. Dylan. I think I'm going to play something here by my friend Allison Callery, who you will recall actually graced this very studio about a month and a half or so ago. She just played up in Vermont at a place called Epsilon Spires, and that is available on Bandcamp right now. And it's not divided into tracks, but I'm going to play the first 7 minutes of it, and that includes Darkwing Sparrow, and it includes Katie Cruel, as you recall. This will be on the exam. The wonderfully talented Allison Callery is, I think it's fair to call her the queen or the originator or the empress of ghost folk, and Katie Cruel certainly fits into that. So let's see if this comes up correctly, like it is supposed to.
1: My name's Allison Callery. I come from Rhode Island, and and I can't tell you how long I've wanted to play this space, and it's even more beautiful than I had originally imagined. And the acoustics are so good. All of us that get to play tonight are going to be so spoiled with the way this room sounds. And I also want to thank Johnny for just doing an amazing job with sound tonight. And of course, thanks to Rob and Jamie for setting this up.

Thank you so much. Here's a cover of a trad.

John Moreland out of Oklahoma there, off his High on Tulsa Heat record, Sad Baptist Rain, kind of up-tempo, given its title. Before that, we heard Allison Callery live at Epsilon Spires about 2 weeks ago, doing two of her songs. Well, actually, one was a cover. And we're going to just continue to bop around. We've got something here. Here's somebody who I know a little bit, because I played with him down in Lubbock, Texas, at the Blue Light Live. This guy's named Charlie Stout, and he's a former West Virginian, moved down to the Lubbock area, and he is a fabulous photographer. You can check him out, Charlie Stout, as it's spelled and sounded. But here's a song of his off of a record called Dust and Wind that he recorded in an abandoned church just over the New Mexico line a little while ago. It's called Resurrection Day.

bitterness, betrayal, and regret. I hope I keep believing. I hope I keep the faith.

The excellent Gregory Alan Isakov with All Shades of Blue off of his album The Weatherman. Before that, you heard one of my songs called Orion off of Bad Road Trip, my album. And before that, you heard Charlie Stout doing Resurrection Day. And let's see here, just rolling right along. As I say, there really isn't much of a theme here. What can we play? How's about this? This has kind of a theme because at one point Allison Callery played with this gentleman who's known as the Great Park over in Germany, but this is the Great Park playing in England. Yeah, let's see. This is called Song for a Coal Man.

two on the town, our heads low and down. I thought that these days had left me now, but all of the rubble and all of the stones remain. And now I miss you so much that I never want to miss you again.

0: Mr. Nick Drake off of Five Leaves Left, The River Man. And before that, we heard Townes Van Zandt doing sort of unidentified, wasn't in the studio, doing his song Snowin' on Raton, which to my way of thinking is right up there, one of the better songs of all time. And let's see here, we got a few other things we can play. We're mixing them up. I kind of enjoyed listening to the Great Park. Here he is again. The last song was called Song for a Coal Man. This one is called Pure Black Coal.
1: That hurts.

I don't say it lightly, but great God Almighty, I do wish our paths hadn't crossed. 'Cause on the narrow lane, your twisted ways have got my kindness lost.

There's Emily Scott Robinson, Appalachia, off the album of the same name. And before that, we had a song by Whip Appeal, who is going, well, they're here now, but they're leaving town. So if you missed them, and I know you did because I counted all 21 people who were at our show on Thursday night. And you weren't there, were you? I don't know. We're taking names. But if you happen to be down in New Orleans on the 26th, they're playing at BJ's, 26th of June. And that's just about going to wrap it up for this version of Folk Roots and Branches. 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We certainly hope you tune in again next time you happen to be in this neighborhood. And as you know, the neighborhood is broadly defined in this era of the internet. I think I will, let's see here. I'm going to leave you with some Parker Millsap here. Have a great day.

0: 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And
1: hello.
0: Yeah. Do you want to introduce yourself?
1: Hi, my name is Hannah. I'm Riley's little sister.
0: Yeah, I brought a special guest today, and I have a special guest today because we're doing an off-campus themed episode, which is like hockey romance type of show
1: on Amazon Prime.
0: Not sponsored.
1: Oh.
0: No, it's not. But yeah, Hannah's kind of, I watched the show, but Hannah's kind of our resident expert.
1: Yeah, I read the books like a couple years ago, and then I watched the show, and I'm really into it right now.
0: Yeah, so we have an OG fan with us to provide some expertise on off campus, but we can get started with the music now. First up, we're gonna play Campus by Vampire Weekend, and it is maybe a little bit literal, but it is a college show, and I do love this song, and I wanted to listen to it, so now you all have to too. Please enjoy.

0: The song you just listened to was Overkill by Holly Humberstone. That was off of her album Can You Afford to Lose Me from 2022. Before that, you listened to Love in Stereo by Sky Ferreira. Then was Caviar by Dog Park. We've actually played some other Dog Park songs on Red Skies before. I believe before that was Soup by Remy Wolf, and then was Wild Side by Suki Waterhouse. And I think Suki really reminds me of one of the characters in the show, Allie.
1: Yes.
0: Possibly just because they have like the same hair.
1: Yes, very similar. Fun fact, Soup by Remy Wolf off of her album Big Ideas was featured in the show, along with Caviar by Dog Park. They were both in the show itself, which is pretty cool because they're both great songs.
0: Very good, very good. Okay, then we can do our next one. This is another Suki Waterhouse one, just because
1: we're feeling it.
0: And this one is Devil I Know.

0: was Real Man by Biba Doobie. Before that, you heard Sunrise by Hotel Fiction. Then I'm the Man That Will Find You by Conan Moxon. And that was off of his 2013 album Caramel. Then was Crush by Days. And I've been so obsessed with her and all her music recently. I think she has such a cool sound. Before that was So Sweet by Cardinal Bloom off of The Only Place I've Ever Known, which was their 2024 album. And since Hannah is visiting today, or well, I guess we're both visiting because I just drove up to do the show, we're gonna make a stop at Scoop and Scootery because Hannah's been wanting to go for so long.
1: I've been asking for like a month.
0: But if you aren't familiar with Scoop and Scootery, they have like the most like decadent ice cream sundaes ever imaginable. I'll tell you guys the one that I got last time I went. Perhaps I'll get it again because it was really good. It's called the Garland, and it's campfire s'mores ice cream topped with marshmallow flesh.

0: fluff, frosted Rice Krispie treats, sugar cookie bites, fudge, graham crackers, and whipped cream. Hannah, what are your options?
1: I was really studying the menu. There's a lot of good options, but I was looking at, it's called Phantom Berry. It's black raspberry cookie swirl and vanilla ice cream topped with white chocolate chip, fresh blueberries, graham crackers, and homemade whipped cream, which sounds really good. I'm a black raspberry girl, so.
0: Yeah, that one sounds fire. Okay, and then we will get back into the music. We have another, I really always want to do the Biba Doobie. We have another Biba Doobie song, and this one is Don't Get the Deal. Do you want to explain why I picked this one? Do you know?
1: Because, fun fact, if you guys aren't tapped into the books, like myself, book one about Hannah and Garrett, also my name is Hannah too, isn't that funny?
0: Twin.
1: The first book of the off-campus series is called The Deal, so it's kind of meta.
0: Kind of meta, yeah.

0: was Sad Boy by Wolf Alice off of Visions of Life. And before that, you listened to Off Day by Kenny Titus from her album Angel Pink.
1: Before that, we had Still Love You by The Tulips. And then before that, we had Too Busy Missing You by Asha Banks, which again was on the show.
0: Isn't that lovely? Anyways, we are on to the second hour of Red Skies and the second hour of Off Campus, and you are still listening to WZBC Newton 90.3 FM, and we're just going to get back into the music with our next song.
1: Next up, we have Nostalgia Act by Jake Minch off of his 2025 album, George.

0: I don't know what you're talking about right now.
1: Her name's Inez.
2: And my name's Dignan, man. So what? She didn't love you, man. Now where are you going? Where are you going?

0: Hannah is going to introduce the few songs you just heard because they were her picks. So go ahead.
1: We just listened to That Could Be Me by Alessi Rose. And then before that, you heard Later by Toyger, who's actually a friend of mine. And I'm a really, really big fan of her stuff. I cannot recommend it enough. And then right before that was Cheer Me On by Malcolm Todd off of his self-titled album, Malcolm Todd.
0: Oh, thanks for clarifying. Before that, you heard Love Is Everywhere by Magdalena Bay. I've been listening to so much Magdalena Bay recently, and I've been loving it.
1: Yes.
0: It's because it's the CD in my car, and actually this
1: Our
0: is...
1: car.
0: Okay. Agree to disagree. And Hannah... our Bluetooth is really, our car's kind of old, so the Bluetooth doesn't, it only attaches to one phone at a time. So we like go back and forth on who gets it. But every time Hannah puts her Bluetooth on, then I listen, I can't get back on for a while. So I listen to the CD in my car, which is Magdalena Bay. So I've been listening a lot and I'm not mad about it. I've been really enjoying. Perhaps I'll find a new CD to do soon, though, just to switch it up. Before that, you heard Do You Feel It by Slow Pulp off of Big Day. Slow Pulp's another band I've been loving recently. And then you heard Blonde on Blonde by Nada Surf off of the album Let Go. And we're going to get back into the music.
1: We're starting off with Afraid to Drink by the Aubrys off of their EP Soda and Pie.
0: And who's in this band that you like?
1: Finn Wolfhard and his friend Malcolm Craig from Vancouver.
0: Mm-hmm.

0: All right, everyone. The song you just heard was called Favorite by Fontaines DC, and that is off of their 2024 album, Romance. I thought that was a cute one for off campus, a little bit more fun. Always makes me think of Red Skies co-host Devin because Fontaines DC are her favorite. Then before that, you listened to The Feminine Urge by The Last Dinner Party. This is a Hannah pick.
1: Yes, I feel like it's very topical to off campus and some of the topics it deals with.
0: Yeah, and that's a fun one. I feel like I haven't listened to The Last Dinner Party in quite a while, and I forgot how much I like them. So that was a nice pick by my sister Hannah.
1: Aww.
0: Then before that was Crutch by Love Spells. I have been loving Love Spells recently. It's a nice like summer vibe for me. So that was a fun one to add, and I think it's a good fit for off campus as well. Before that was Beautiful One by The Cardigans. They play Love Fool in the show, but this is another Hannah pick. We decided to switch up the Cardigans song we were going to do.
1: Yeah, I took this one right off of my roommate's playlist, but I really like it. It's super fun, and again, I think fits with the vibe of off campus very well.
0: Yeah, shout out Hannah's roommate.
1: Yeah, Sophie.
0: And then before that, you heard Be Like a Woman by Chris Rainbow, and this is off of White Trails, the expanded version from 1979, and this is another good one, another Hannah pick. Shout out Hannah for helping me with this.
1: You're welcome.
0: And then we had, of course, Guitar Romantic Search Adventure by Wallows. This is off of Tell Me That It's Over, their 2022 album. This is like, actually, I should see if they've released any new albums. Peak Wallows phase was, of course, the Nothing Happens album of 2019. And I really liked Tell Me That It's Over too. And then I've kind of fallen off. Oh, actually, their album is Model, which I have listened to. And I liked a lot of the songs.
1: Calling After Me from that album is very good.
0: Yeah, I like that one. I forgot that I listened to that. But yeah, Wallows is always a good, like, nostalgic pull. And I thought Guitar Romantic Search Adventure is kind of perfect for off campus because Hannah is very, like, musically inclined in that show.
1: Yes.
0: Mm-hmm. Just like you will be, Hannah, soon. Oh,
1: I'm sure.
0: Mm-hmm. But anyways, we'll let you guys go and we'll play our last song. It's another Vampire Weekend song, and just enjoy it. It's Step by Vampire Weekend. This is WZBC Newton 90.3 FM. You are listening to Red Skies, and please come back next week 5 to 7 for another episode of a theme that is yet to be determined, but I hope you enjoyed this one.
1: Bye.
2: See you in the world, you always stepped my girl.

0: WZDC in the field.
1: How are you today?
2: How are you? How you doing?
1: I'm doing quite extraordinary. And yourself today?
2: All right, doing fine, doing fine. Yes.
1: Wonderful. Finally, some warm weather, some hot weather.
2: Definitely, yeah. But in New England, we know we still have to be careful, right? Because times can change, right?
1: That is true. That is true.
2: Definitely. Okay, yes, it's always a pleasure having you, as you know. It's been a while, and we thank you again for accepting our invitation and the financial analysis show.
1: Thank you for having me.
2: Yes, our presentation tonight will focus on artificial intelligence. Yes, artificial intelligence. Industries are investing heavily on artificial intelligence. Do you remember the dot-com bubble? Many think it is a bubble like every other bubble, and that it also will collapse soon. Do you agree?
1: I do agree, actually. I think right now we see that, I think it was last week where President Donald Trump has stated that he wants the United States government to take a stake in some of the top AI companies so that the government will have a position in some of the technological advanced companies that are out here. But I do believe that whenever we have these major change in terms of technology that is set to change how society as a whole does business, there are always going to be winners and there are going to be losers in this area. And I think that we will ultimately see that the big name firms who are participating in AI probably will be the ones that will do extremely well in this area.
2: Now, let me, we said that the dot-com. So in what form does AI come? Before people like us, you and I.
1: Well, I think there's advantages for the average person to embrace, you know, AI technology and put it to use in your everyday life. I would say, you know, one should not be scared of the technology. One should embrace the technology. There's a lot of advancement in AI, and there's a lot of very technical stuff with AI, but one of the simplest one that most people are aware of is ChatGPT. And with ChatGPT, it's an easy way for a lot of people to start looking at using AI technology and to embrace it and bring it into their everyday life.
2: On Wall Street, AI is the investment of the day. Although very expensive right now, do you still think it is the best time to invest?
1: Well, you know, because I am a investment professional, I'm always looking that it's always a great time to invest, you know, in the stock market. I would say that the majority of my clients are long-term investors. And I always say that there are two type of investors. There are long-term investors and there are traders, day traders, those who are making moves on the stock market every second, every hour, every day. So they're trading stocks. So we don't trade. I'm a long-term investor. And those people who pick quality, good stocks, investments, and put into their portfolio and hold on to them long term, you know, sleep very well at night because they don't have to worry about the day news that might take the stock down or move the stock higher. You know, they're long term investors. They're in it for the long term. And I think that's the way most people should be. They should be long-term investors. Most people should be looking for an 8 to 10% rate of return, you know, on their investment. And I think it's good to stay in investments. And it's always, from my perspective, a great time if you do have the resources to invest in good quality investments.
2: With many employees losing their job to AI, obviously, only employers will be mostly those capable of investing in AI stock. Your thoughts?
1: I do believe that, yes, there will be a lot of people who are going to be removed from their jobs. And I think the big casualty is going to be white collar jobs that most people, you know, are familiar with, going to school, getting college degrees, and then going to work on Wall Street and some of these other big firms and accounting firms. And so a lot of those jobs, bank analysts and those terms like that, are probably going to go away with AI, because AI and a lot of these technology will be able to do a lot of those type of white collar jobs. I do believe, though, that there will always be jobs that will come about with the new technology. There will be new type of jobs that will be created and developed as a result of AI. Individuals will have to go back out and get their skills and train and get their skill level to match the jobs that will exist. But I do believe also that a lot of people will probably become entrepreneurs. So a lot will go out and look at, maybe I can't, my profession, my career is over with, I'm going to transition into becoming my own boss. So you're going to be seeing more and more people become their own boss.
2: Advice do you have for those whose line of work is most likely to be replaced by AI? Does the government have a plan for those people?
1: No, I don't think, especially with the type of government that we have in place today, the federal government, they're not going to really focus on individuals. I would say that most states will probably try to implement some type of job training and job programs for its citizens. But I don't believe that the federal government will be focused on that. And I do believe that, like I said, the federal government is looking at, okay, how can we take advantage of AI and let the government also participate and play a role in helping some of those top companies. And so the government is looking to invest in AI and in some of these corporate entities, is what the federal government right now is looking to do. But I do believe that, like anything that we have with technology, eventually over time, the jobs will come in, and people who have the skill set will get those jobs. Those who don't have the skill set will have to think about other careers or other jobs to try to consider to do.
2: The cost of the war in the Middle East is hurting the budget of most households, without taking into account the people who will lose their job to AI. So what is going to happen to their house? Consequently, what effect will that have on the real estate market?
1: Well, I always say real estate is based on the location. So it's mainly the location for where people are located. Right now, if you are in Texas or Florida, you're really seeing how the market has really come down on a lot of the values and the amount of supply that exists. So as a buyer in those markets, you pretty much have a lot of opportunities because of the amount of supply that is on the marketplace for you to be able to be very choosy in terms of what property you might want to purchase. Now, in the Northeast, we don't have that luxury. Property values are still very high and still climbing. We don't have a substantial amount of supply in the Northeast. So if you had to look at certain markets like the Midwest and the South, you would say the Northeast market right now is really doing extremely well. It's probably more of a balance where both the seller and the buyer has some opportunity right now in this particular market that we're in. The end of this season, this cycle, we should be able to get a better grasp as to what market are we in. Is it a buyer's market or is it still a seller's market in the Northeast? But I would say because we just have a, in terms of low supply in the Northeast, the prices will continue to stay high.
2: Your prediction on what is coming? Do you see any light at the end of the tunnel? What are your thoughts?
1: I do believe that for the average person, it's going to be extremely difficult to navigate in society. As you see with inflation, even this week with them showing that it, inflation in rose by 4%, that is substantial. And that's mainly as a result of the increase in oil price and what you have to pay for gas to put in your automobiles as well as to heat your home. So that's not going to change anytime soon. So the prices that we are seeing are not going to go down. These prices are going to continue to stay high and they're going to continue to go up higher. So for the average family, for the average consumer, it's going to be very difficult to be able to pay for the food, housing, you name it. It's going to continue to be expensive overall. I think what is going to have to happen is more families will have to try to come together and manage their resources together. And I do believe that we're going to now start to see more and more multi-generational families coming together to live together in housing is what's going to happen.
2: And that would be to our advantage, if, those of us who live in the Northeast, currently Massachusetts, namely.
1: Well, I do think it's an advantage for families to really look at their resources and connect with each other to be able to afford. Because when you look at the house prices, let's say in the Boston area, a multifamily home, let's say if you had three generations of family to try to buy a home, you're well over $1.3 million to purchase that home. And those families, bringing their resources together will allow them to be able to afford and purchase something like that. Trying to do it on your own, it's going to be almost like impossible for families to try to do that on their own. So they're going to need help. And also young families are going to also have to need help from their parents to be able to get the down deposit or the closing costs to assist them in purchasing property or buying houses.
2: Many feel that at this point, it is about survival right now, that people should be getting themselves prepared for secured by stocking food, water, other essential items, etc. Do you really think it is that bad? Is it?
1: I really do.
2: Is it another fourth alarm?
1: I do think it's bad. I really do think that people really need to get serious and consider prepping and preparing and stocking food as well as other items, because I do believe that the economy is, for the average family, is going to be extremely difficult to manage. I think when you look at most people's salary or their pay, the salaries are not keeping up with the pace of inflation. Because most people's wages have stagnated and really haven't gone anywhere, and they're not receiving big promotions and big raises that keep up with inflation, it's going to be very difficult. So, yes, you might want to start, putting aside extra food to have in the economy that we are in. I think a lot of people are starting to look at what happened back in the early 1920s that are pretty much almost somewhat similar to a lot of what was going on back then, and thinking that we're getting ready to head back into a possible depression, Great Depression, like we had back in the 30s, that there's a possibility that we might end up there again.
2: So nothing like the COVID during the pandemic, No, nothing like it. Is it be worse?
1: No, I don't think it will be. It could be even worse than the pandemic, because remember, with the pandemic, the government issued a lot of resources out into society in order to help during the pandemic time. So there was a lot of resources. I don't believe that with the current government that we have in place, that those type of resources would be put out to the population and to people to have in order to manage their households. With this government that we have in place, I believe it was every man for himself, basically is the philosophy that they're probably going to go with. So families have to do this, not government, in order to secure themselves in this environment that we are in. And I do believe that, you know, the average family is going to really find it difficult to manage. Now, the wealthy will do extremely well because all of the policies that the federal government has sent out is to benefit the wealthy. So the wealth and the net worth of the average wealthy family is going to continue to increase. So this is the best of time. It's a party time for the wealthy because they're the ones who are set to benefit as a result of what's going on with the economy and with inflation right now. I'm even starting to see when we were talking about housing, much more foreclosures, many more foreclosures are now starting to take place in our communities. So when you look at most communities now, you will see that now it's starting to tick up the amount of foreclosures that you're now starting to see out in our market. Even in the Northeast, you're starting to see many more foreclosures are now starting to take place.
2: What would you like to share with us that we have not covered since this interview, really?
1: I would say, don't be scared of AI. Reach out, do some training, take some courses, learn the language, see how you can introduce it into your family, into your life, and start participating and start using it in your life on a daily basis. It's a phenomenal instrument, artificial intelligence, and I think if the average person even start with ChatGPT will be a major resource to help people be able to navigate and to use. So embrace AI, don't be scared of it, and learn and get more and more information about AI.
2: We heard a lot about Claude being a one of those AI tools. Anything you know about it?
1: I
2: Claude?
1: don't know much about Claude, but I know that's one of the major AI tools that a lot of people are talking about, and a lot of people have started to implement in terms of the resource to use. But there are hundreds of AI companies, and then there's like a list of the top 50 of those AI companies that are out there now. But most of them, unfortunately, because of the amount of money that it takes for them to be able to work on the technology, a lot of them will become bankrupt and a lot of them will go out of business. The big name corporations, if you were going to invest, you would want to stick and not play around with those smaller firms. You'd want to stick with the big names like the Meta and the Microsoft and Nvidia. Those are some of the places that you would want to take advantage and play around with. The smaller ones, I would be very careful because they're so risky and they require a substantial amount of money to run their business entities on a daily basis.
2: So, Louis, how does one get in touch with you?
1: You could email me at info, INFO, at Lurie Davis, LUR. IEDAVIS dot org, or you can call the office at 781-595-0396.
2: We want to thank you again, and we want to thank Adeline for being one of the team.
1: Definitely
2: We
1: thank
2: a
1: Odelaine and
2: success.
1: thanks for the great questions that she bring to us on a regular basis.
2: All right, that. Okay, that was Louis Davis. Stay tuned for the winning part of the show.
0: Yes, indeed. We do want to thank we want to thank Louis Davis for this beautiful presentation, and we're gonna ask Yes, Marc Matelier to play Sounds and Legend. Yeah, we love you, Hades.

ça, we want you. Nous le voulons, cher Haïti. We love you. Let's see, bam, bam, sans nous give me my part without the sugar. Guitar, West, Marc Matelier.

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Beautiful song. 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

Kaibin Fuam. Every Saturday from 7 to 10 p.m. we come to you. www.wzbc.org at the Boston College Radio. Yvonne Lamont, Haitian Presence in English.

featuring Mark Materli on guitar. Yes, yes, indeed. Chapter 3, Loss of a Father. A few months went by, and a brighter future loomed large on the horizon. But health issues suddenly began to surface. Despalois's ability to work from dawn to dusk was compromised, and he had to reduce his hours. Instead of spending the whole day on his phone, he could only manage to work only midday. More and more, he found himself increasingly out of breath, and he needed frequent breaks to regain his strength. His stamina, that was once his trademark, had abandoned him, and his strong will could no longer compensate for his chronic fatigue. Like an aging donkey, he often found himself lying down under a flamboyant tree to rest his aching muscles, and before long he didn't have any other choice but to refrain from engaging in any physical activity. Not to make matters worse, he began to experience a loss of sight. His early onset of cataracts had now affected both eyes, the result of prolonged exposure to direct sunlight during his years in his finca of La Romana. As was the custom, Despalois sought initially the help of the local healer. He lived in the community and was readily available at any time of the day and night, and what he charged for his service was in line with the villagers' purchasing power. Despalois went through a series of medical leaves, massages to relieve his chronic fatigue, and in addition, the healer advised him to make offerings to the ancestors, as his ailment might have a supernatural origin. So in the Haitian traditions, the departed often punished their offsprings for idiopathic diseases when they felt neglected. Thus, every recommendation was taken into consideration and implemented without delay, but positive results were elusive, and Despalois finally understood that Western medicine might be his last hope. So he resorted to selling some livestock to pay for the treatment. So the scarcity of medical doctors and hospitals in the countryside made this undertaking a challenging one. So the nearest well-equipped hospital in the region was run by a religious order and located in the city of Gonaïves, a 25 miles drive from his village. However, because of poor road conditions and the autobus's frequent stops, it might take more than 2 hours to reach the site. So, with a sense of urgency, the couple left on a Sunday afternoon, hoping to reach their destination sometime before dusk. Then they picked a spot in the line
that started forming before 6 p.m. So they slept on the premises grounds, and by 6 a.m. they were up waiting to receive the consultation registration card from the hospital's manager. Since they were in front of the line, they Palois should be seen by the doctor early enough to return home on the same day. So inside, there was a screening to record the Palois' blood pressure and heart rate, followed by a lab test. Then it was time to see the specialist doctor, a Caucasian man from the Midwest of the United States. He carefully analyzed the result of the lab test and began to interview the patient. He asked him about his age and lifestyle. Does he drink or smoke? Then he asked him about his family's health history. And finally, the doctor probed him about his work history. So after listening attentively to De Palois' account, he concluded that the physical nature of his occupation might have damaged important arteries and valves in his heart. So he recommended that De Palois abstains from any strenuous activities that could further aggravate his heart condition. So by 10 a.m., the visit was over, and De Palois and his spouse boarded the bus at the main intersection to go back to their village. So De Palois would be returning to the hospital in 6 months for a follow-up consultation. In Haitian culture, a man is defined by his work ethics. Families longed for marrying their daughters to men who had proven themselves to be tireless when it comes to working on the farm. So Zatilda's parents welcomed De Palois in their home with open arms, because he had the fortitude and the resilience to work from dawn to dusk. Therefore, he would be able to support his family. After marrying Zatilda, nothing was left to chance, and when the land could not support the nascent family, he made the difficult choice of migrating to La Romana. And at this moment, he found himself unable to perform his trade. He was only a spectator with no practical relevance. Like a small creek, to disappear in a confluence of rivers, De Palois' life escalated downhill. So in this state, he found solitude and time to reflect on his journey and what might happen to his family when he leaves the stage. So with De Palois' physical incapacitation, so we're gonna continue. Hold on, this is the Caribbean Forum coming your way, and featuring a chapter from As Circumstances Dictate, a reality emerges. And also, we just listened to Louis Davis, our financial advisor, on AI, artificial intelligence being used in business. Soon, we're going to ask, et Marc Matelier to play Intensive Tropics, Tropical Intensity, Tropical Intensity.

Tropical Intensity with Marc Matelier, Sounds in Legend. Matelier on the guitar, WZBC, Bastien Gallery Radio. We come to you every Saturday from 7 to 10 p.m. 7 to 8, we have Haitian presence in English. And then the remaining 2 hours that we have in the Haitian Creole. If you stay tuned, you're going to hear our friend Paul Cartesian analysis of the international news. Yes, with De Palois' physical incapacitation, it became incumbent on Zatilda and his wife to manage every aspect of the family's life. So the sale of livestock was necessary from time to time to pay for De Palois' house in cataracts and medications, to plow the field, plant and harvest the crops. Zatilda had to rely on farm workers from the area, making it more difficult to generate a net income on her crops. So for the family, there were trying times. Zatilda had difficulty coming to terms with De Palois' chronic illness and that he might not recover. So all the indices of this impending demise were visible, as his mobility had decreased significantly. So he could no longer visit his farm to oversee the work being performed. He found himself confined to the village, where he spent most of his time watching the agricultural workers passing by on their way to work. On Sunday, he would join a group of middle-aged men for a few games of dominoes. That was not how he envisioned life in his prime. So, in the privacy of his bedroom, De Palois lamented that his 4 children would grow up without a father, had he known that the sugarcane filler of La Romana would be a death sentence, he would have made a different choice. But he could not undo what was done. He had to accept his fate stoically. 3 months after his trip to the Gonaïve Hospital, De Palois had a heart attack in the middle of the night. The village healer was called in immediately, and he tried in vain to revive him using his traditional techniques. So De Palois was only 37 years old at dawn. The healer of the village returned to wash the body and prepare it for burial. So the whole village was in attendance for the farewell. In an impromptu ceremony, the healer asked the voodoo deities to welcome the departed in their midst and give him the rest he never had in his tumultuous life. As was the custom in the village, De Palois' body was not entombed in the cemetery, but under an almond tree in the house's backyard. So, in the days following De Palois' burial, a stream of well-wishers from Cap Haïtien came to pay De Palois, to pay Zatilda their respects. Among them,

0: name was Mr. Prosper, Nedira's godfather. Zatilda had known Mr. Prosper for several years, as she often sold her wide range of farm products. So a business relationship at first had grown into a personal friendship, and having Mrs. Prosper as the godmother of their first child was a sign of esteem. So Mrs. Prosper stayed overnight and talked in length with her friends at Zatilda about the impact of the Palois' premature death on the whole family. Before she left for Cap Haïtien, Mrs. Prosper reassured Zatilda that she would be there to support her and the children whenever the need arises. So Mrs. Prosper had no children of her own. In time, Zatilda's financial situation became more precarious, and an extended drought ravaged crop production throughout the region, and in the absence of state financing, she had to sell a sizable portion of her livestock to provide for the family and stay afloat financially. Nedira was attending a state finance institution in the village. Other children from the surrounding areas also came to the school, and in some cases, they had to travel more than 10 kilometers on foot to reach the site. So the school facility left much to be desired. It was a spacious hangar with benches and a large blackboard at the far end of the room. There was only one teacher to serve multi-grade levels because of the scarcity of the teacher training programs. The practitioner did lack the qualification to implement literacy and mathematics at the primary grade level. Therefore, the instruction relied heavily on students' ability to memorize the content. Practice and repetition were the preferred approach to teaching. In this rural setting, educators had low academic expectations, as they assumed what was being taught would be irrelevant to students' lives. Educational malpractice was the norm at all levels, at good levels. So the teacher who lived in town relied on public transportation, and therefore the starting time of the school day would fluctuate depending on the circumstances. Once on the premises, the teacher might ask students to engage in some form of farming task by attending to the school's livestock, removing weeds, watering crops, etc. Then the academics followed. So measuring student progress was an afterthought, since no systems of assessment were ever established. So the school inspector came to the site once a year and spent most of his visit being entertained by the children. Nedira, at 12 years old, was in the third grade at the school, but her academic progress faltered in literacy. She only mastered in literacy some decoding skills without the necessary fluency to make meaning from text. So in mathematics, she went as far as adding two-digit numerals with no carrying. Because of the size of the class and the various levels of ability, following any academic scope and sequence was unrealistic. So the teacher settled for a system of what is called busy work without any cognitive attributes. So like most students in the class, Nedira So her formal education is unnecessary. So at times she was disengaged because she lacked a sense of purpose. So what she was learning had no relevance to her everyday life. She would rather join her mother at the marketplace or attend to her younger siblings at home. Often she would pretend to be ill to skip school, and even when she was in attendance, she often volunteered to help the teacher with non-academic chores in the school's little garden. In time, Zatilda was informed about her daughter's lack of motivation, and she understood that the environment was the main factor. So on her next trip to the marketplace in Cape Haitian, Zatilda stopped at Mr. Prosper's house, a low-level structure retrofitted to include a storefront that catered to the neighborhoods. She needed urgently to have a conversation with her trusted friend about Nedira's calling. As was the custom, Zatilda was invited in, and immediately coffee and light snack, bread and butter were served to welcome her. And as the two were sitting around the dining table, the conversation began. At first, Mrs. Prosper wanted to know how Zatilda was doing financially to support her family. Then she switched the conversation to inquire about the children, their health, and their schooling. Zatilda seized the opportunity to talk about her eldest daughter, Nedira, and her apprehension since she had already reached the pre-adolescent stage. As you know, Nedira is already 12 years old, and there are some early signs of puberty. She is going to be tall like her father, with a proportionate body. People in the village think she is going to turn heads. And for me, that is a reason to be concerned. In school, things are not going well. The classroom is overcrowded and few supplies are available. What makes matters worse is the teacher's attendance. He comes when he feels like it, and when he is there, he spends little time doing the teaching. After 3 years in school, Nedira still cannot read, and she is losing interest. I need to ask you if it is possible to take Nedira under your wing. She will be able to help the household with some chores, and I know you will support her as the she transition and into adolescence. Zatilda, we have known each other for at least 13 years, and we are like sisters. When I told you during my visit of condolences that I would be there for you, I meant it. I cannot pass up this opportunity to do something significant for my goddaughter. So I will send her to a good school with trained teachers. I assure you that she is going to be fine. It was agreed upon that Nedira would join her godmother's household in Cap Haïtien sometimes in early September. So that would allow Mrs. Prosper enough time to register her at a school for the October opening. As the day approached, Zatilda had a lot of mixed emotion. Nedira was about to enter adolescence and would benefit from a better education that could allow her to escape the harsh living conditions of the countryside. So at the same time, uprooting a child from her village could have some unforeseen consequences, so as the family support system would be non-existent in challenging times. So the day before departure, Zatilda asked Nedira to visit every home and say goodbye to these neighbors she had known since infancy. So the whole village pitched in, and Nedira was able to collect 20 golds of $4 to buy a new pair of shoes. On the morning of departure, Nedira's siblings could not suppress their sadness. So this resettlement would leave them without the protection and guidance of this elder sister they saw as a role model. Zatilda tried to stay stoic amid so much distress, but in the end, she too succumbed to her emotions. So she was overwhelmed with separation, anxiety, and broke down in tears. Although Nedira was only 12, she was her mother's confidant and trusted companion. She would be missed. Around 8 a.m., the two left the premises hand in hand, walking gingerly in the narrow path that would take them to the intersection with the route national. There, they waited an hour for the study truck to arrive side by side. They never uttered a word as they were both contemplating a future full of promises and uncertainties. Now, from the station of Barrière Bouteille, a pushcart operator transported Mrs. Resident several bags of farm products that included coffee beans, corn flour, yams, rice, and plantains. So these products would be well appreciated because of their usefulness. So it took a 20-minute walk to get to the residence on 13th Street. Once on location, Nedira was directed to leave her belongings behind the counter. And then the three sat around the dining table to establish some form of a memorandum of understanding. So Zatilda listened attentively while Mrs. Prosper's enunciated her house rules and what was expected from Nedira, her daughter. Zatilda consented to everything and reassured Mrs. Prosper that her daughter would never disobey her. Finally, Captain Prosper, who was still on assignment at the Gonaïves Army Barracks, could not attend. So once the meeting was over, Zatilda returned to her village, promising to stop by whenever she brought her farm products to the Cluny market. The end of chapter 3. And again, as circumstances dictate, a new reality emerges by Elie Jean-Louis. And then we're going to ask, let's ask Marc Matelier to play romance. Yes, he is Marc Matelier.
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2: Oui, c'est
3: vrai. Oui. Et là, on va équiper de passer dans l'actualité. Ah, semaine, les Cuba dans le Tracalier là. Mais il t'a semblé tout que c'était dû à l'écouter par les votes pour mettre Cuba dehors à tout. Ou non? Non. Non, en tout cas, c'est gouvernement, c'est...
2: Oui, grâce à nous, Nous t'ai parlé de ça, ça fait un bon temps, les notables effleurés, histoire Amérique latine, les